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3: Please take your Bible today and find Ecclesiastes chapter 2, verses 4 through 11. That's the Old Testament book of Ecclesiastes, the second chapter, verses 4 through 11. The Bible contains three books that are attributed to Solomon. Those books are Proverbs, Ecclesiastes, and the Song of Solomon. And Ecclesiastes falls between Proverbs and the Song of Solomon, more or less there in the middle of your Bible. So Solomon wrote these verses. He, of course, became the king of a united Israel that he inherited from his father, King David. And Solomon says here about himself, "I made my works great. I built myself houses and planted myself vineyards. I made myself gardens and orchards, and I planted all kinds of fruit trees in them. I made myself water pools from which to water the growing trees of the grove. I acquired male and female servants and had servants born in my house. Yes, I had greater possessions of herds and flocks than all who were in Jerusalem before me. I also gathered for myself silver and gold and the special treasures of kings and of the provinces. I acquired male and female singers, the delights of the sons of men, and musical instruments of all kinds. So I became great and excelled more than all who were before me in Jerusalem. Also my wisdom remained with me. Whatever my eyes desired, I did not keep from them. I did not withhold my heart from any pleasure, for my heart rejoiced in all my labor. And this was my reward from all my labor. Then I looked on all the works that my hands had done, and on the labor in which I had toiled, and indeed all was vanity and grasping for the wind. There was no profit under the sun." I heard about a man who was obsessed with money and materialism. And he got rich enough to buy himself a brand new, top-of-the-line Mercedes-Benz. Everywhere he went, he showed off that car. And he bragged about it to everybody that he met. But one day, he had a terrible wreck and totaled that Mercedes-Benz. When the paramedics arrived at the scene, the man was screaming, "Oh, my Mercedes-Benz! Oh, my Mercedes-Benz!" And one of the paramedics said, "Sir, don't worry about your Mercedes-Benz. Don't you know that your arm is completely severed? It's lying over there in the road." And the man looked down at his side where his arm used to be, and he thought for a moment, and then he started screaming, "Oh, my Rolex! Oh, my Rolex!" King Solomon was the world's richest man. As a matter of fact, he was most likely the richest man who ever lived. I've read estimates that put his wealth in the ballpark of $2 to $3 trillion in today's economy. And, you know, it's kind of a strange thing that a lot of very wealthy people just don't like spending their money. They are tight. They are miserly. They are frugal. But Solomon wasn't like that. He didn't just know how to make money. He knew how to spend it. According to what he says here in this passage, he had houses. vineyards, gardens, orchards, flocks, herds, musical instruments of all kinds. And he had servants galore, even his own personal male and female singers. I mean, if any man ever lived who knew something about building an earthly kingdom, Solomon did. And yet, once he had arrived at the top of the mountain and had built his kingdom, he looked around and said, "It is all vanity." That word vanity translates the Hebrew word hebel, and it means emptiness. It carries with it the idea of human breath, in the sense that you can only hold your breath for a little while, and then once you breathe it out, it is gone from you forever. So I want us to do a little exercise right now. Just do this with me. Take a breath, hold it for just a moment, and then let it out. Okay, what you just let out is what the book of Ecclesiastes calls vanity. So, in that way, making your life about the pursuit of money and the accumulating of worldly possessions can be compared to chasing the wind. Actually, I love the way the classic edition of the Amplified Bible puts it. It quotes Solomon as saying here in Ecclesiastes 2:11, "All was vanity and a striving after the wind and a feeding on it." Oh, there's a lesson to be learned there about the end result of building an earthly kingdom, if we are willing to learn that lesson. And so let's settle into this passage today and do our best to learn its lesson. First of all, let's talk about the energy of building an earthly kingdom. As we read this passage, did you notice all the verbs in it? Solomon says, "I made, I built, I planted, I acquired, I had, I gathered, I excelled." That's a person who is getting up every day and getting after it. As I said, Solomon knew how to make money. 1 Kings 10:14 says the weight of the gold that came to him every year, and he reigned for 40 years, was 666 talents. That is 25 tons of gold per year. In addition to all that gold each year, 1 Kings 10:15 says that Solomon also earned income from the traders who did business in his kingdom. Maybe he got a percentage of everything that sold in his kingdom, or maybe he charged the traders tolls or tariffs to pass through his kingdom. That verse also says that Solomon made income from all the kings and governors who did business with him. 1 Kings chapter 10, verses 21 through 24 says that Solomon extended Israel's rule to include all the kingdoms from the Euphrates River in the east to the land of the Philistines in the west and to the border of Egypt in the south. And all those kingdoms paid Solomon tribute money each year. Would you believe that Solomon even made money by imparting some of his great wisdom to others? You know, today we have business titans and former politicians who charge large sums of money to give speeches wherever they go to impart their wisdom. Well, Solomon was doing that about 3,000 years ago. 1 Kings 10:24-25 says that all the earth sought to hear his wisdom. And everyone who made the journey to talk with him would bring him some type of payment. Articles of silver and gold, or garments, armor, spices, horses, mules, whatever. Every year, Solomon would charge a new rate for a counseling session with him. And then we would be remiss if we didn't also mention the extensive taxes that Solomon levied upon his own people, the people of Israel. 1 Kings 12:4 describes that tax load as a heavy yoke the people of Israel had to bear. So when we add it all up, the money that came Solomon's way each and every year from a wide array of sources was a staggering amount. It was so much that 1 Kings chapter 10 says that Solomon made silver as common as stones in Jerusalem. Again, Solomon knew how to make money. But, like I said, he also knew how to spend it. In addition to all the houses, vineyards, gardens, orchards, flocks, herds, musical instruments, and servants that our passage mentions, 1 Kings chapter 10 names other possessions he had. For example, he had 200 large shields that weighed about 15 pounds apiece and were made of solid gold. And he had another 300 smaller shields that weighed about 4 pounds apiece, and they were made of solid gold too. Even the drinking vessels and other vessels that were used to serve Solomon's meals were all made from solid gold. And 1 Kings chapter 10 also says that Solomon had a throne that was made of ivory, think about that, and overlaid with pure gold. The throne was elevated enough so that it took 6 steps to climb up to it. And on each side of the 6 steps, there were 6 figures of lions, totaling 12 lions in all. And then that throne had a rounded back, and it had armrests, and there were 2 more lion figures, one beside each armrest, standing beside it. Solomon's throne was so impressive that the Bible says of it in 1 Kings 10:20 that nothing like it had ever been made for any other kingdom. Another chapter that goes into a lot of detail about Solomon's possessions is 2 Chronicles chapter 9. That chapter says that Solomon had 12,000 horsemen and 4,000 stalls for his horses and chariots. He even had special cities built to house all of his chariots and chariot horses and horsemen. And he had merchant ships too. Let's not leave those out. 1 Kings 10:22 says those ships would sail the seas, and once every 3 years, they would come back to Israel bringing gold, silver, ivory, and even various types of exotic animals from foreign lands. And did I mention that Solomon was a great builder too? Sure, let's throw that in. Yes, he built the beautiful temple in Jerusalem. We know about that. But really, his father David already had the money and the materials for that project in place before David died. But Solomon built a whole lot of other buildings out of his own money. 1 Kings chapter 7 says that he built himself a palace that took 13 years to complete. And he built another great building called the House of the Forest of Lebanon, and another one called the Hall of Pillars, and another one called the Hall of Judgment. He held court in that one. I mean, Solomon knew how to spend money. As he says here in verse 10 of our passage, whatever my eyes desired, I did not keep from them. I did not withhold my heart from any pleasure. I'll tell you what, folks. When I read about all the ways in which Solomon made his money and spent his money, I get tired just thinking about it all. But it takes a lot of energy, human energy, to build an earthly kingdom. Earthly kingdoms don't get built by lazy people. No way. Now, second, let me say just a little bit about the effects of building an earthly kingdom. And I'll use some alliteration to name these effects. First, if you build an earthly kingdom, you will get yourself a reputation. There at the beginning of verse 9, Solomon says, "So I became great." Oh, we know the names of the movers and the shakers, don't we? We've heard of names such as John D. Rockefeller and Andrew Carnegie and Cornelius Vanderbilt and J.P. Morgan, Bill Gates, Steve Jobs, Warren Buffett, Mark Zuckerberg, Mark Cuban, Elon Musk. We know these names. These are men with reputations. And then a second effect of building an earthly kingdom is rejoicing. Can we just admit that having money can make life easier and more pleasurable? As Solomon says there toward the end of verse 10, my heart rejoiced in all my labor. And third, there is the effect of reward. And I'm talking about earthly reward now. There at the very end of verse 10, Solomon says about all of the possessions that he acquired, this was my reward from all my labor. You know, if you're going to get up every day and clock back in to build your earthly kingdom, you ought to at least be able to look around one day at everything you've acquired and say, this is my reward for all my hard work. So we have the effects of reputation, rejoicing, and reward. You say, hey, sign me up for all that. That sounds good to me. Well, wait a minute. There is one other effect of building an earthly kingdom, and this one is so bad that it pretty much cancels out all the others. Let's call this effect realization. What was it that Solomon finally came to realize toward the end of his life? It's right there in verse 11. Look at that verse again. He says, then I looked on all the works that my hands had done and on the labor in which I had toiled, and indeed all was vanity. And grasping for the wind, there was no profit under the sun. All right, today we're talking about building an earthly kingdom. First, we've said some things about the energy of building an earthly kingdom. If you're going to do it, you've got to get after it. Lazy, unmotivated people need not apply when it comes to building an earthly kingdom. You have to get after it. Second, we've said some things about the effects of building an earthly kingdom. Those effects are you'll make a reputation for yourself. You'll rejoice because your earthly life will be more pleasurable in certain ways. And you'll get to enjoy the earthly reward of being able to look around and say, look at what all I've accomplished. But at some point, you'll also come to the realization that in the end, the earthly kingdom you've built amounts to a singular breath that leaves your body never to return again. And it is this realization that segues us right into the third and last thing that we want to deal with in regards to building an earthly kingdom. And that third and last thing is this, the emptiness of building an earthly kingdom. Jesus told a story one time. We read about it in Luke chapter 12, verses 16 through 21. He said, the ground of a certain rich man yielded plentifully. So the man said to himself, since I have such an abundant harvest, I will pull down my barns and build greater ones, so that I can store all my crops and my goods. And once I've gotten all that done, I'll say to myself, soul, you have many goods laid up for many years. Take your ease, eat, drink, and be merry. And then Jesus said this, but God said to him, fool, this night your soul will be required of you. Then whose will those things be which you have provided? And then Jesus finished that by saying, so is he who lays up treasure for himself and is not rich toward God. In another place, Mark 8:36, Jesus asked the penetrating question, what will it profit a man if he gains the whole world and loses his own soul? And still yet another place, Matthew 6:24, Jesus says, no man can serve two masters, For either he will hate the one and love the other, or else he will be loyal to the one and despise the other. You cannot serve God and mammon. And that word mammon, by the way, it refers to money, wealth, and possessions. You see, if you want to build an earthly kingdom, you have to worship it. You have to bow down to it. You have to serve it. And then there is the classic passage that is found in 1 Timothy chapter 6, verses 6 through 10. Just listen to these words. Now, godliness with contentment is great gain. For we brought nothing into this world, and it is certain we can carry nothing out. And having food and clothing, with these we shall be content. But those who desire to be rich fall into temptation and a snare, and many foolish and harmful lusts which drown men in destruction and perdition. For the love of money is a root of all kinds of evil, for which some have strayed from the faith in their greediness and pierced themselves through with many sorrows. Folks, all of these passages are describing the emptiness that ultimately comes with building an earthly kingdom. Just think about what building his earthly kingdom cost Solomon. First of all, he was a failure as a husband. If we're talking about all the things Solomon collected, let's not leave wives off the list. 1 Kings 11:3 says that he had 700 wives and 300 concubines. I'd call that being a failure as a husband. Second, he was a failure as a father. Interestingly, despite Solomon having all of those wives and concubines, the Bible names only one child that he fathered. Now, he could have fathered more. I'm just telling you, the Bible only names one that he fathered. That was a son named Rehoboam. Now, when Solomon wrote the book of Proverbs, he began multiple passages with the words, "my son." So it appears as though he did try to impart much of his wisdom to his son Rehoboam, but sadly, it just didn't take. We know it didn't take because the Bible describes Rehoboam as being a foolish man whose actions caused Israel's 10 northern tribes to break away from its 2 southern tribes and form a completely new kingdom shortly after Solomon died and Rehoboam became Israel's new king. So in that way, Solomon was a failure as a father. And then third, not only was Solomon a failure as a husband and a father, he was also a failure as a saved believer. 1 Kings chapter 11 tells us that when Solomon was old, his wives, and many of them had come from Gentile races that worshiped false gods, they caused his heart to turn to those false gods. And consequently, the elderly Solomon got heavily involved in idol worship. He even built worship sites to those false gods, sites where sacrifices were offered up to those false gods. You see, when you spend your life building an earthly kingdom, it makes it exceedingly difficult to remain true to the Lord. That's why Jesus said, "You cannot serve God and money." Now, I'm not saying that Solomon lost his salvation. No, once saved, always saved. But he certainly did lose his daily and nightly fellowship with the Lord. And as for all of Solomon's idolatry, well, God judged it by allowing Solomon's son, Rehoboam, as I mentioned earlier, to lose the bulk of the United Kingdom not long after Solomon's death, as those 10 northern tribes broke away and formed a new kingdom. And so all of this speaks to the emptiness of building an earthly kingdom. If your God is making money and having possessions, and you spend your life hustling, scheming, plotting, planning, conniving, chasing deal after deal after deal, some honest and moral, others not so much, then don't expect to have the peace of God in your heart when you come to the end of your life. No, like Solomon, you'll come to experience the emptiness that can always be found at the end of the road of building an earthly kingdom. Now, in closing, let me tell you that Revelation 21:1 says that one day there's going to be a new heaven, listen, and a new earth, because the heaven and the earth that exist now will pass away. That's what Revelation 21:1 says. Well, how will the earth pass away? The answer is found in 2 Peter 3:10, which says that the earth and the works that are in it will be burned up. You see, that is what is going to become of every earthly kingdom in the end. All your money, all your houses, all your lands, all your nice things are one day going to be burned away to nothing. I actually think of that verse every now and then when I'm knocking myself out to make my yard look good. There really is coming a day when this rock that we call planet Earth is going to be put to God's torch. And there's more I could say about that, but my time's gone. But just know that it's all going to be burned up. And so Jesus says in Matthew 6:19-24, do not lay up for yourselves treasures on earth, where moth and rust destroy and where thieves break in and steal, but lay up for yourselves treasures in heaven, where neither moth nor rust destroys and where thieves do not break in and steal. For where your treasure is, there will your heart be also. So I ask each of you right now, where is your heart? How much treasure do you truly have laid up in heaven? I promise you it won't be much, if any, if you spend your life building an earthly kingdom. You cannot serve God and money at the same time. If God is your God, then money isn't your God. And if money is your God, then God isn't your God. Which one are you serving? How do you spend your time? Building the kingdom of God, or building your own earthly kingdom? That's the question that I'll leave with you.
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8: Welcome to the broadcast outreach of Living God Ministries with Aaron Budgen. Aaron discovered Jesus is his Messiah while preparing to be a rabbi. He now teaches for several organizations and is the teaching pastor for Living God Ministries. Strongly distinguishing between the Old and New Covenants, Aaron presents the scriptures from a Judaic and historical frame of reference. Join Aaron now as he reveals the reality foreshadowed and the new life we can now experience because of what the Lord Jesus accomplished for us.
9: I'm presenting a series of programs on the subject of spiritual warfare. Today's program is a continuation of the previous program where I was talking about the views that people have concerning God. People have a perspective when they think of who God might be. What does it mean to be God? People have different views about that, but there are some consistencies. In the previous program, I mentioned that for the most part, people view God as someone who gives them stuff. He's the kind of God who just simply provides people with possessions. If you have a need for something, and you're certainly not able to obtain it yourself, make an appeal to God, and perhaps He might respond and deliver whatever it is that you're asking for. Protection is another subject. It's another issue that people have an interest in, and people will take the position that their God exists for the purpose of providing them with protection, that that's what they have a God for. He's there to provide them with stuff. He's there to provide them with protection, and that He has a place in the kingdom of heaven above the stars that He dwells in, and every once in a while He decides to reveal Himself in some simple ways that we can perhaps understand. But for the most part, He kind of keeps His distance from us, that this is a view that people have. And I was explaining that this was the view that Satan had of God, the way that he communicated to God, the way that he proclaimed that he wanted to be like the Most High, that these were descriptions that he used in order to describe what he would accomplish or how he would define his accomplishment in the event that he became like God. And so in this program, I would like to continue with this theme, but I would like to address it from the point of view of the law, because when it comes to the subject of spiritual warfare, the law is very critical when it comes to this issue, when it comes to this subject, because the law is used in the war in many profound ways. So in this program, I'm going to talk about it from that point of view, to stay consistent with the theme that I presented in the previous program. One way that we can perceive God is we can perceive Him as a lawgiver. He has described Himself in that way. It's perfectly reasonable that He is someone who dispenses laws, and He also enforces those laws. But it's helpful to understand that our God is one who does present laws, who does define what is good and evil. And so if this is the case, and of course, if we take the position that Satan wants to be like God, then we should expect, to a certain degree, that Satan would also be participating in the dispensing of, in the giving of, laws. This is exactly how Satan presented himself to Adam and Eve in the garden. He presented himself as a lawgiver, in that sense, speaking about the tree of the knowledge of good and evil. At that time, Adam and Eve did not have exposure to the tree of the knowledge of good and evil. They seemed to have a limitation concerning what they knew and understood about what good and evil was. In other words, they did not have a set of laws that they could refer to in order to say that something is evil, something is not evil, outside of the fact that God gave the commandment, don't eat from that tree. So when Satan came to Adam and Eve, the subject of good and evil, the laws related to good and evil, were new. They had never encountered those before. They had no exposure to those before, or at least that's how I read the passages in Genesis relevant to this, that this appears to be the case at this time in history. When the devil approaches Eve to speak with Eve about the subject of the tree in the garden, he presents the idea that there was something that she did not know, and if she were to know that, then she could be like God, and that he was the one who was going to assist or provide accessibility to this knowledge of good and evil. Now, in this way, he could present himself as a lawgiver, and as I explained in a previous program, he certainly would not be very original when it comes to presenting these laws, because he is not the one who defined what is good or what is evil. The living God, the Most High God, had already defined those laws. He already provided the definitions concerning what was good and what was evil. So the devil was just simply conveying something that was already in existence that God had created. So I don't think he was taking the position that he was the originator of these laws and that that was what made him like the Most High. I believe he was taking the position of being the dispenser, being the one who reveals what those laws are, the one who shares, the one who conveys, the one who gives insights, the one who leads in that abstract sense, and that that would be his contribution in order to be God to Eve and also to Adam. So the law can be viewed from that perspective, from that point of view, in which case, if Satan succeeds in finding someone that he can dispense laws to, then he might take the position that he is like the Most High. Would he be declaring a true victory, though? Would he really be like the Most High? Certainly not. Just because you dispense laws does not make you God. Even if you were to invent some new laws, that still would not make you God. It would not make you like the Most High. That is not how he defines what makes him the Most High. Certainly, he provided us with the knowledge of good and evil. He provided us with laws. But does he really assert himself as the Most High because he is the one who has done this? Is that really what establishes his identity? Is that what really establishes his value, his credibility as our God? While he performs that function, while he does provide us with a definition of truth and error, what is good, what is evil, I don't believe that that is how he would really want to be defined. That he would really want to be defined in that way. At the end of the previous program, I explained that there is something more that I believe our God wants. He wants a relationship with us. You know, the relationship that he had with Adam and Eve was outside of the law. Considering that, do you think that they had no relationship at all? I mean, certainly they did. They had a sound, healthy relationship with each other outside of the law. So if that's the case, then why would it be so difficult to consider that being a lawgiver is not necessarily a priority to our God? That maybe there are other things. For example, consider what he did with Adam. With Adam, he named the animals. God created the animals. He brought the animals over to Adam and said, Adam, I'd like you to name the animals. Adam participated. He certainly could not create the animals, but he could name them. They did something together. Do they need a law for that? Do they need a definition of what is good and evil when it comes to just simply naming the animals? My point in saying this is to try to make it clear that you can live your life without being so preoccupied with the knowledge of good and evil, that there is a way of living that can be outside of that, and this is just a simple example concerning that. I really do believe a lot more could be said about this, so I'm going to ask you to consider asking the Lord to give you some insights concerning this. How can a person live outside of the law? Do they really need to have the law? They can live outside of it. I really do believe that it's not necessary. And I can use the example in the Garden of Eden just to initiate the topic. Now, when the Lord provided the law in the Garden of Eden, the law with regards to the tree of the knowledge of good and evil, the Lord provided the law and he said, in the day that you eat from that tree, in that day you're dead, in that day you will surely die. He provided the commandment and he provided the penalty. Now, it was the devil who took advantage of that. He took advantage of the law that God gave in order to begin to accomplish several purposes that I believe he had in mind. I explained this in the earlier programs in this series, and so I would like to try to avoid duplicating that content. I'm simply going to summarize by saying that it was through the law that the devil was able to obtain us. He was able to obtain us for his purposes, in order to use us in the way that he would like. And I gave an example concerning the image of God, that when God created humanity, he created us to be a reflection of who he is. That is the proper definition of that word that is translated as image. The image of God was a description of us being a reflection of who he is, and so that when people would see us, or perhaps other beings that he might create, would see us, they would see a physical, visible, audible representation to a certain extent of who the living God truly is. It would be an opportunity for him to manifest himself within and through us so that there might be a revelation concerning who he is. Now, I certainly do not believe that that is the only reason why he created us. It is just one reason. It is one description in a collection of descriptions with regards to why he created us at all. But when you consider the relationship that Adam and Eve had with their God to the extent that he was able to manifest himself within and through them, this would, in my opinion, be a temptation for the devil, such that the devil would see us as an opportunity for him to reveal and reflect his image, reveal and reflect his character. But in order to accomplish that, it appears that it was necessary for him to have us killed. We would have to be killed in order for him to be able to use us in the way that he wanted to use us. He used the law that God gave in order to tempt Adam and Eve to eat from the wrong tree so that they died. They died spiritually. The Spirit of God that was breathed within them was withdrawn, and so that they were dead to their God because they no longer had the life of God dwelling within them. This would then make them available to Satan so that he might have better access to them. He might be able to work with them and live within and through them to an extent where he would be able to reflect himself within and through the people who God created. Now, of course, God did not create us for this purpose, and so the devil has been using humanity for a purpose and in a way that God never intended, and as a result, he has been destroying us. Now, what I would like to say concerning this destruction is that the devil seems to be okay with this destruction. It appears that he finds this to be an acceptable loss. Our destruction is an acceptable loss to him because he is still able to obtain the belief or the perception that he is like the Most High through using us. Now, of course, this can result in a life of despair, a life of pain for us, but for him, he gets to take advantage of the situation and use us in order to accomplish his purposes. I personally believe that he has no real true interest in us outside of that. I don't think he has any interest in us at all, and that it does not bother him at all that we may suffer, that we may experience the pain and the destruction that is experienced in our lives because of his interaction and influence with us. In many ways, there seems to be the appearance that our physical death that eventually occurs is perhaps to his advantage, in the sense that if we were to live a lot longer, we might have a greater chance to get exposed to the truth that he has been deceiving us. And so if we can die before we discover that he has been deceiving us, well, then he has accomplished even more, because we'll never be able to testify to anyone else who might remain, and there will be others who will remain. We might be able to testify something to them that might set them free, and that would be a problem. We would be taking away the possession of Satan and his demons. We would be taking away from them opportunities for them to try to manifest themselves and be like God. But now, in the context of the law was given by God, and Satan used it for his own advantages, for his own purposes. Now, following through with this, the Lord continued to give more laws later on. He gave the laws through Moses, for example, 613 commandments through Moses, whereas the Lord presented a better definition, a clearer definition, concerning what is good and what is evil. Now, the law was given for a number of purposes. It was given in order to provide us with an opportunity to try and be like God according to the message that the devil gave in the Garden of Eden. I mean, after all, if people are going to try to accomplish that, let's see if they can do it. The Lord provided the law so that we could try. As a result, we should eventually come to the point of recognizing that we are not going to succeed. And so if we are not going to succeed, then perhaps we will concede that there is no hope, that we cannot achieve that, and we can turn to him for an alternative. I believe that this is one of the reasons why he gave the law, in order to accomplish that. He has provided a lot of information about his character, about who he is, that we can grow to understand through the study of the law. He has provided us with many prophetic inferences prophetic descriptions through some of the laws that we can look at in order to see how he accomplished things in the future. One of my favorite examples concerning this are the laws of Passover. The laws of Passover were used by the Lord Jesus in order to reveal himself as the Messiah and in order to give us a better understanding concerning how he would accomplish the task of providing us with salvation. The law was also given in order to provide a number of foreshadowings, in the sense that he has revealed many things to us through the law so that we can understand other concepts that he would like us to embrace. The Sabbath law, for example, in my opinion, is a very good example of a foreshadowing, where the Sabbath law foreshadows the rest that we can experience in Christ from our works of righteousness because of the work that he performed on our behalf. But in this program, what I really need to focus on is the subject of the law as it relates to condemnation, that this was a purpose that God had in mind when giving the law in order to provide us with a means of being condemned. For example, in 2 Corinthians chapter 3. In 2 Corinthians chapter 3, beginning in verse 6, it says, "Who also made us sufficient as ministers of the new covenant, not of the letter, but of the Spirit. For the letter kills, but the Spirit gives life. But if the ministry of death, written and engraved on stones, was glorious, so that the children of Israel could not look steadily at the face of Moses because of the glory of his countenance, which glory was passing away, how will the ministry of the Spirit not be more glorious? For if the ministry of condemnation had glory, the ministry of righteousness exceeds much more in glory." In verse 9, he refers to the law as the ministry of condemnation, the service of condemnation. There is a need for that. There is a need for condemnation in order to direct us to the grace and mercy of God. It's something that we should embrace. It's something that we should certainly appreciate. But there certainly are limitations. It's not going to accomplish all things. And this is an important thing to be able to distinguish, that the law was given for several reasons, but it was not given for other reasons. For example, consider the fall of humanity. The fall of humanity occurred because of the sin of Adam and Eve, and they became spiritually dead according to the law of sin and death. How is that life going to be restored? Is it going to be restored through the law? Certainly not. Consider Galatians. Galatians chapter 3, verse 21, where it says, "Is the law then against the promises of God? Certainly not. For if there had been a law given, which could have given life, truly righteousness would have been by the law." If there was a law given that would have given life, what life? The life that was lost in Adam. Life that was lost in Adam. That was accomplished through the Messiah. That was given through the Messiah outside of the law. There was no law that was given to address that. The only law that was given was the law that was given in order to cause it, but not to provide a solution. So we must understand that the law was given for a number of reasons, and we should use the law for those purposes. But when we do not use the law for those purposes, we have a serious problem. If we are using the law for purposes that God never intended, then we are violating our God through the ways that we are utilizing the law. Now, the devil and his angels, the demons, they use the law. Consider Colossians. Colossians chapter 2, beginning in verse 13. In Colossians chapter 2, beginning in verse 13, it says, "And you, being dead in your trespasses and the uncircumcision of your flesh, he has made alive together with him, having forgiven you all trespasses." There in verse 13, you can see he says, he has made you alive together with him because he has forgiven you of all of your sins. First, he forgave all sin so that he can restore the Holy Spirit, so that there is no sin that can cause the Holy Spirit to depart from us ever again. But continuing on into verse 14, "having wiped out the handwriting of requirements that was against us, which was contrary to us, and he has taken it out of the way, having nailed it to the cross, How did he take the law away? He took it away through forgiveness. It was through forgiveness. It was through what he accomplished on the cross. The way this happened was very simple. The law demanded obedience or death. Obedience or a penalty. Well, there's no way that we could ever obey, so we were all cursed or condemned under the penalty. The Lord Jesus died for our sins in order to provide propitiation for our sins, and so that the penalty has been resolved. So there is no longer any law that has not been fulfilled. All of the laws have been fulfilled in the sense that they demanded obedience or punishment, death, for example. The Lord Jesus obeyed on his behalf, but he died for the sins of the world in order to resolve the sins on our behalf. Through resolving the sin issue, by bringing it to an end, there no longer is any law that will require any punishment. And when you have no punishment, you have no law. You just have a suggestion, perhaps, but you certainly don't have any law anymore. This is how the law has been taken away. It has been taken away so that we can now walk in the newness of life. We can now walk in the new covenant, which is a new way of life outside of the law. Now, a good question is, what is that? And I can't explain that in this program. I don't have time. I've explained that in many other programs. That's not the purpose of this one. The purpose of this one is to continue to verse 15. In verse 15, having disarmed principalities and powers, he made a public spectacle of them, triumphing over them in it. He disarmed the principalities and powers. He disarmed them. How did he disarm them? By taking away their weapon. What was their weapon? Their weapon was the law. All of the laws were weapons that the devil was using, that the devil still might be using, and all of his principalities, all of his powers, all of the demons use the law as a weapon against us. For example, if he can condemn us, then he can show us that God doesn't like us, that God doesn't accept us. And I've given many examples concerning the consequences that will result if you do not believe that God loves you, that he accepts you, that he embraces you, that he doesn't hold your sins against you. Many consequences related to that. I've explained this in many other programs. But in this program, I just wanted to show you here in verse 15, in Colossians chapter 2, verse 15, that these are the weapons of the devil. It is the law that is the weapon of the devil. Again, there are many uses for the law, many reasons why the Lord gave the law, and we should certainly use the law for the purposes that he gave. When it comes to condemning people, in order to lead them to Christ, absolutely. But after you have been saved, the law has been fulfilled, its purpose has been accomplished, and you as a believer must recognize that in your life, the demons have been disarmed. Do not rearm them by giving them power over you and over your life by allowing yourself to be subjected to a life under law. But if you're not that familiar with the work that I have done, this can be quite frightening. The first reaction that most people give me when I present something like this without understanding the background behind it, the concerns behind it, and the consequences related to trying to live a life that you cannot, what people will say is, well then, what is going to restrain the flesh? How are we going to restrain our flesh? How are we going to keep from sinning if we don't live by the law? Well, to give you the short answer, it certainly isn't working for you now anyway, is it? Not if you're honest. Do you really believe that just because the law says don't do something, that keeps you from doing it? Examine yourself. Examine your own life. And I believe that if you're honest about who you are, about what you do and what you don't do, then you will confess that the law in and of itself doesn't make you a good person. It doesn't do that. And that if you try to live a life that you cannot, it gets worse. The law stirs up sin. Consider the example that Paul gave. There are many ways that it stirs up sin, but just consider the one that he gave concerning coveting, the example that he gave, that he did not know what it was to covet until the law said, "Do not covet," and it stirred up within him every covetous desire. It stirs up sin. It does not prevent sin, except out of some religious attitude where you believe that you have succeeded, but then there will be other sins that follow. No, there's no way to escape it. The devil told a lie. He said that you only

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5: WELP weather. Tonight, partly cloudy, the low 68. Sunny along with a few clouds Friday. A stray shower or thunderstorms possible, the high 92. Partly cloudy Friday evening, cloudy with periods of rain after midnight, the low near 70, the chance of rain 60%. Scattered thunderstorms Saturday, the high 85, the chance of rain 50%.
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7: This is the Old Trailblazer broadcast. This is Pastor Albert Pendarvis, the Old Trailblazer, riding out again. Come on, Dan, let's go. Got to get up, got to get back in the saddle again and head out to where folks are standing around. I hope someone's waiting around the radio computer waiting for the Old Trailblazer. I had a lady call me the other morning. She said, Pastor, I get up at 4 o'clock in the morning to hear you. I said, well, I sure appreciate that. I do. And she was quite elderly, and I thought, well, how much grace the Lord has given her. But we're looking at this study on the work of the Holy Spirit, and we took time out looking at demonism and how it's attracted now to many ministries I call under the influence of demonism. And we see that there's not much the influence shows that demonism have wrought upon the present-day ministry. We were looking there in the last study how that the present-day ministry is affected by those things. This new gospel that we hear about so much, it does not present interfere. The new gospel that we see so much of on every side, hand, and corner, I believe, it doesn't interfere with the old life. It doesn't seek to change it, but lets it live on. Pleasure and source of oceans of good, clean fun and enjoyment. That's no harm in that. What's wrong with that, to say? But listen, we're living in a day when it seems that the average preacher thinks that he must entertain his audience and keep them in a good humor. We saw that in our last study. I mentioned about this preacher I heard. It said he told 2,000 jokes from his pulpit. And he wrote a book entitled, I Tell a Joke. Oh, my friend, this new gospel takes great delight in singing religious choruses, organizing various religious clubs and youth movement, and seeks to entertain their people by watching religious movies. And most churches that I know of, Protestant churches especially, have great long buses that they take the kids across the country and on the beach in Florida and Alabama and Mississippi and Louisiana. Take them to these beach resorts for a weekend, and their Sunday school classes and all that, and they strip off and go in and bathe. And then those, my friend, under the auspices of the church, under the auspices of the church. I told

0: told you once before about my granddaughter was going to a private school, a Christian faith, they call it, faith-based school. And my wife and I would go by and pick her up on Wednesday evening when she got out of school. And then we'd go on to get something to eat and go to service on Wednesday night when we was in Baton Rouge. And we would go by there, and she played volleyball. So a couple of evenings we went by there, and they were still playing, and they got through, and she went and got dressed and come out. But while they were gone, the young people were moving in tables and chairs and big brass instruments and drums and horns and all that, getting them in shape. And I said, "Darling, what they doing here?" She said, "Oh, Papa, they having what they call youth church in here. The old people, go in yonder to the auditorium, but the young people here in the gym, and they call it youth ministry. This is where they have a youth ministry, and they have a rock band that comes in here on Wednesday night and plays music." My friend, that was 20 years ago almost. Oh, my friend, listen. This gospel takes great delight in those things, and it puts the emphasis on enjoyment, not on blood redemption. I know that I'm an old kook. I know that. I know I'm old-fashioned. Aren't you glad I'm old-fashioned? We sang a song here, the old-fashioned way. I wish I could sing it for you. We're old-fashioned here. I had folks call me and ask me, why do I call myself old-fashioned? Because I am. I preach the old-fashioned gospel, that man must be awakened that he's a sinner. That's old-fashioned, isn't it? You don't hear that. You won't hear it on any radio program or TV program that you ever heard. No, maybe by a miracle you might hear some good sound gospel preacher somewhere, but not as a rule, my friend. The average preacher would not know what to do with a group of his young people if they stood up and said they were awakened to their lost condition. So instead of holding their young people with preaching the gospel under the power of the Holy Spirit, they bring the world into the church and hold their young people to fill their pews and raise their finances. This new gospel preaches similarities, makes no unpleasant demands upon its members. The new gospel offers the same things that the world offers. Now, I've told you this once, maybe. This church that I heard read this story up, it had a couple that went there, and they lived not too far from there, and they had an old parrot that they kept in their house. So one day, the old parrot got out and followed them down to church. And when the 11 o'clock service began, he flew into the back door and lit on a pew behind him. And he looked around, got his eyes accustomed to the light, and he said, "Honky-tonk, Roadhouse, honky-tonk, Roadhouse." And the man turned around and said, "Look, you shut up, I'll take you home." He said, "Roadhouse." He said, "This is not a roadhouse, this is a church." Same crowd. My friend, I read that and I said, my, what a truth. Old parrot even knew it was the same crowd. Same folks. Listen, the average preacher lets his folks cuss and smoke and dance and drink, rob God, live immoral lives, go to movies, shack up. In other words, this new gospel seeks to give the religious world, sin-mad world, what it clamors for, and try to do it on a high religious plane under the cloak or veneer of religion. Therefore, the emphasis is put on a religious program, not on blood redemption. No, not on blood redemption. This is the worst form of religious thing that Satan has ever put over through demon influence. I never forget, not long ago, several years ago, a church in our local community there in the country, on the Easter time, they put on what they call Easter program, Easter cantata, or whatever you call them, I don't know. But it was designed around the Easter time. And this church had a program, they ran it for a week. And I don't know what all it led to, I never went. But someone told me that they had a young man stripped off with nothing but a loincloth on. They had tied him to a cross and had him pulled up into the balcony, into the top of the altar, on the stage, up behind the pulpit where you couldn't see him. And at a precise moment, the preacher led up to, they let that man down on that cross. Now, my friend, you talk about blasphemy. Blasphemy. They had ketchup smeared on his hands and his feet and his side. I know it must have scared some of those children to death, but I'm saying, what a bizarre thing. What a bizarre. It's nothing but the bizarre. If I don't care what you believe, what type of life you live, if you don't emphasize, if your life does not emphasize Christ and His blood, you're influenced by some demon spirit and have missed a way of life. Paul said, God forbid that I should glory save in the cross of Christ, by whom I am crucified unto the world and the world unto me. In Hebrews 9, we find these words, without the shedding of blood, there's no remission or no forgiveness. All through the entire Word of God, you face this teaching. It is the blood, and the blood alone, which must be applied for the remission of sin. Oh, my friend, how often do I like to go there and read the story of the rescue. The Lord delivered those folks from Pharaoh's hand. And he had Moses to instruct all of those people, 3 or 4 million of them. Catch up a lamb or goat without spot or blemish, pin it up for so many days, and then on a certain day, you'd kill it and catch the blood in a basin. Catch the blood in a basin. Go outside the front door and sprinkle that blood with a hyssop, what we'd call a sagebrush or something like the broom sage. And sprinkle it on the sides and on the top of that door. And go in a house and cook that lamb without salt, without any kind of spices or nothing, and roast it and eat it. And eat it, my friend. And then that night, he told them, this night, I'll pass over you, and everyone where their blood is seen, the Lord Jesus Christ will hold over that door. Keep back Satan from killing the firstborn. The grim reaper would kill the firstborn of that family. Every goat, every camel, every she-horse, every horse, every donkey, every child in Egypt. Not in Goshen, my friend. Not in Goshen. The land of Goshen is where the Lord gave the children of Israel to stay. When Moses went there, when Joseph went there and carried his dad, Pharaoh was a gracious man. I love him to death. Old Pharaoh, I believe he knew the Lord. He was influenced by the Lord, at least. He told Joseph, said, your father can take his people and go to Goshen. It was good for farming and raising cattle and sheep and goats. And during those plagues, they weren't in Goshen. During this night of the blood sacrifice, they weren't in Goshen. Didn't happen in Goshen. No, sir. But anyhow, let me get back. He says, when I see the blood, I'll pass over you. And the blood of Jesus Christ, God's Son, cleanses us from all sin. Do you know we have a bloodless religion now? We have a bloodless religion. That's right. All over this world, all over America, we have a bloodless religion. That's right. That's right. I have people call me. Say, don't talk to me about your blood and guts religion. That's what they tell me. That's what they tell me, my friend. But I tell you, the Lord said, unless I see the blood, I pass over you. I go. If I don't see the blood, I'm going around. It's only by blood that we're saved, my friend. The blood of Jesus Christ. Hung there on the cross of Calvary, on Golgotha's hill, stripped naked, him and two thieves, and the one on the other side said, Lord, Lord, remember me. Have you ever done that, my friend? Can you just lay down what you're doing there, mother, pots and pans, getting ready for breakfast, getting the kids off to school? Could you just wait a minute? Have you ever been there? Said, Lord, have mercy on me. Listen, folks, we need to face reality. This world, this nation of ours, in all of its turmoil that's going on with our political fellows and all of those things, they don't know no better. They're lost and on the road to hell, a lot of them, and they are doing what they think is right. But, my friend, have you ever, let's leave them alone. Let's leave them alone. Have you ever stopped and said, Lord, have mercy on me? I've been a sinner all my life. I realize that. Old Trailblazer's telling the truth, Lord. He's giving it like it is. And he says that every man, woman, and child is born into this world sinful, and we need to be washed in the blood. Lord, would you wash me in that blood? I challenge you to do that, my friend. Ask the Lord first to show you your need. You know, you never go to the doctor until you get sick. Well, you never come to Christ until you see your need. See that you're needy? Oh, I have a friend of mine who writes me often, and he signs his letter, a needy sinner, Pastor. A needy sinner? Oh, Brother Sam, I praise the Lord that we have needy sinners out there. Are you a needy sinner this morning? Oh, you say, I'm just an old sinner, saved by grace. You know it's grace to be able to say you're a saved sinner. I have a man told me that you don't even have to ask for forgiveness once the Lord saves you. Well, if you ever see yourself, you'll know that you can't walk in God's will on a regular basis. You're always sinful. And the Lord says, when I see the blood, he said, sinful. He said, no man can pluck you out of my hand. I tell folks, and no sin rested against the old trailblazer. No past, present, or future sin. And folks make fun of me for that, but that's okay. I tell them, if you get to heaven, we'll kiss and make up. Remember, the old trailblazer loves you. Remember my mailing address? Post Office Box 1810, Walker, Louisiana, 70785. And my phone number, area code 225-664-8658. Goodbye.
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2: WELP weather. Tonight, partly cloudy, the low 68. Sunny along with a few clouds Friday. A stray shower or thunderstorms possible, the high 92. Partly cloudy Friday evening. Cloudy with periods of rain after midnight, the low near 70. The chance of rain 60%. Scattered thunderstorms Saturday, the high 85. The chance of rain 50%.

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1: 2 Peter 1, verse 2 says, "Grace and peace be multiplied to you in the knowledge of God and of Jesus our Lord, as His divine power has given to us all things that pertain to life and godliness through the knowledge of Him who called us by glory and virtue, by which have been given to us exceedingly great and precious promises, that through these promises you may be partakers of the divine nature." Woo! Glory! "Having escaped the corruption that's in the world through lust." You know, when we read these scriptures like this, I know hopefully this is a familiar set of scriptures for you. If not, get familiar with it, because that's a loaded three scriptures. I mean, loaded right there. But with the possibility of becoming partakers, a part of sharing in the divine nature through these promises and the Word of God, that makes the Word of God the most valuable thing in our lives. Say amen to this. I want you to look at these same scriptures out of the Passion Translation. It says, "May grace and perfect peace cascade over you as you live in the rich knowledge of God and of Jesus our Lord." Isn't that good? Look at verse 3. "Everything we could ever need for life and complete devotion to God has already been deposited in us by His divine power." Woo, hold that. I got to look at that again. Everything we can need. Yeah, everything you need. Divine attributes, the God kind of faith, the God kind of love that makes faith work, the God kind of wisdom that gives you insight to how things really are, and the God kind of righteousness that gives you right standing with God. These are four of the biggest building block principles that come into you and are deposited in you by the divine power of God when you call on the name of Jesus. Think about that for a minute. The God kind of faith. That means you've got all the faith you're ever going to have. You just got to develop it. I like to compare it. When I was born, I did have biceps. But as I showed a few weeks ago, I get my four-year-old up. And of course, every time I tested that, he could not lift that 40-pound dumbbell. But he got in front of y'all and he could lift it. I was like, well, he's a little more developed than I thought. But then I noticed when I decided to do it, I had the person that had tried to attempt to train me said, "Curl that thing." And had a look of, "I'm going to tear you up if you don't on her." But no, I'm just kidding on that part. And boy, I was over here, and I didn't tell nobody, but I tell you, my arm was sore the next day. That was a bit of a stretch for me. Why? Because I haven't developed. I haven't worked to develop my bicep to be able to have the, I know people were like, "Pastor, your posture was terrible when you were doing that." I said, "Thanks. Next time I'll call you up and have you curl that 40 pounder. No, it will do. But you know, if you get developed, that's nothing for you. But see, you can't ever have gone to the gym and all of a sudden you're going to start curling. That's like people that think they're going to jump in the boxing ring and box with somebody and they've never even trained once. What are you thinking? You're going to get knocked out. Everything we could ever need Look at this. I want you to look. Everything we could ever need for life and complete devotion to God has already been deposited in us by His divine power. Whoo, glory to God. Everything that you'll ever need for complete devotion to God. See, people have all these excuses of why they're not fully devoted to God, but the thing you need has already been deposited. You just haven't developed it. Wow. So the God kind of faith, the God kind of love, the God kind of wisdom. Let's think about this for a minute. There's wisdom that descends from beneath. Can I say it like this? There's devilish wisdom. There's natural knowledge, fleshly wisdom that lines up many times with wisdom from beneath. But there's God, the God kind of wisdom that comes from above. That wisdom to give you the insight to the way things really are has already been deposited in you. So you just got to get developed in hearing His voice. So let me tell you this. When I say the most valuable thing in our life is His word, it's because that trains your ears spiritually to hear His voice. And hearing His voice on the daily in 2026 is not optional. It is a must. That's why this is the most valuable thing you have is the Word of God, because what happens when you hear a voice and you think it's the Spirit of God? And the Bible, by the way, says that Satan himself can appear as an angel of light. So what if it looks like an angel to you, speaks to you something? If you don't know the Word of God, you won't know whether it's Jesus or not. The story of Brother Hagin, Jesus appeared to him. In a vision form, he's there. You can't control when that happens. I mean, it just happened. And Jesus was talking to him. And while he was talking, all of a sudden a demon popped up between him and Jesus. Yakety, yakety, yakety, making all this racket and noise. And he couldn't make out what Jesus was saying. And so out of sheer frustration, not having a doctrine of this, frustration, said, "Shut up!" He said that demon fell like a little monkey to the ground. And he shut up, and then he could hear Jesus. And Jesus said, "Thank you. If you hadn't done that, if you wouldn't have done that, I couldn't do it." And he said, hold on. "What did you say, Jesus? I must not be understanding. You said you couldn't do it? What you mean to say is you wouldn't have done it, right? You wouldn't have done it." "No," Jesus said, "I couldn't have done it." And he started talking to him about authority. And he said, "You've upended my theology." And he said, while Jesus is talking to him, he said, "Wait a minute. I'm going to have at least 3 or 4 scriptures on this." No, he said 2 or 3, because in the mouth of 2 or 3 witnesses. He said, "I want to have 2 or 3 scriptures on this." And Jesus said, I'll do better than that. I'll give you 4. I love to tell this part of the story. Brother Hagin said, "Well, he's gone through the New Testament hundreds of times. He could quote it." And he tells Jesus, he said, "Well, if there's anything like that in the New Testament, I don't know it." And Jesus smiled and said, "There's a lot in there you don't know." Now, here's how I would think. If that was true for Brother Hagin, how true is it for you and me? We got to keep our noses in the book. Come on, somebody. Even if you've been a Christian for 50, 60, 70 years, you got to keep your nose in the book. You got to stay in the Word. Wow. Another guy had a vision of Jesus. And Jesus told him in that vision, "Do not read the Bible and uplift the Bible. It's written by man. There's all kinds of errors in it." That's the same man that told me, "I've heard you preach on the radio. All you are is the Word, the Word, the Word, the Word." And I said, "Thank you." And he said, "That's not a compliment, because Jesus told me." Now, wait a minute. Hang on. If Paul told a whole church, "Beware, because Satan can appear as an angel of light." Okay, if he tells that statement to a church, that applies to this church. So if you have a vision and it's a disparaging comment made towards the Word of God, it ain't Jesus. I said it's not Jesus. If you need me to talk proper, it's not Him. Do you understand that? because the Holy Spirit inspired all Scripture. Over 40 different men were moved upon over a 1,500-year span by the Holy Spirit to write down words that could change your life, words that are forever settled in heaven, words that have been tried in the fire seven times over, and the Word is right. The Word is pure. The Word is sure. And the Word is the most valuable thing in our life. Praise God. I'm going to read this one more time. I don't want to move too quick. Everything we could ever need for life and complete devotion to God has already been deposited in us by His divine power. For all this was lavished upon us through the rich experience of knowing Him, who's called us by name and invited us to come to Him through a glorious manifestation of His goodness. 2026 described right there. A glorious manifestation of His goodness. Say this, I'll take that. Yeah. Oh, let me read that one more time. I know this is wordy, but you've got to meditate upon this. If you need to take a picture of it, take a picture of it, but look up the Passion Translation on this. It's so powerful. It says, for all this was lavished upon us through the rich experience of knowing Him, who has called us by name and invited us to come to Him through a glorious manifestation of His goodness. As a result of this, verse 4, He's given you magnificent promises that are beyond all price. And that's so good. He has given you and I magnificent promises that are beyond all price, so that through the power of these tremendous promises, you can experience partnership with the divine nature. Isn't that good? By which you have escaped the corrupt desires that are in the world. Like I just said, think of it. The Word is settled in heaven forever. Jesus said it like this: heaven and earth will pass away, but my words will never, everybody say never, never, never pass away. Wow, if you will let the Word will clean you, it will purify you, it will make you sure, praise God. Yeah, the gospel, it doesn't make anyone ashamed. Not knowing the gospel, that could make someone ashamed. But I'm not ashamed of the gospel, how about you? By the way, I was going to tell you earlier that of all of the witnessing reports that I have just over 3,000 in my possession. However, there's at least 500 that I don't have in my possession any longer because I didn't track them at the very first, which I should have. And there's been several people that have told me, Pastor, I witnessed all year. I never filled out one witness report. I thought that was kind of strange. I added that last part. They must have thought it was strange because they didn't do it. But what I'm telling you is this. Is that 10,000 seeds of the gospel? Are you disappointed? Don't be. Because it's around 3,500 seeds of the gospel that would not have been planted had we not set a goal. Are you listening? Do you understand, according to Barna, who does this type of research, only 2% of Christians ever share their faith. 2%. So we've got to up it. Because, hey, going into this year, we're closer than we've ever been to the return of Jesus. Now, don't fall for the scoffer doctrine of, yeah, we've heard that before. Well, it should make you all the more urgent if you believe the Word of God. The Word is the most valuable thing that we have in life. Without it, mankind suffered what we call the Dark Ages.
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0: Amen. Welcome to Bible Time here on this Thursday. I'm Raymond Ellis, and we greet you in the precious, wonderful name of our Lord and Savior, Jesus Christ. And hope you're having a great day today, and that you're rejoicing in the Lord. Should someone be listening to our broadcast today that's never trusted the Lord Jesus Christ, may I say to you, you need to consider Jesus as your Savior. He's your only hope. He's our hope for eternity, folks. Folks, there's a beautiful, wonderful, exciting world waiting for those who are willing to humble their hearts, admit their sin, and ask Jesus Christ to be their Savior. You don't want to miss heaven, my friend. No, you don't want the devil to deceive your soul out of heaven, my friend. Trust him today. For questions or comments, you can always contact us here at Bible Time, and we have booklets that we'll share with you without cost about salvation and things of that nature. I've been talking about the weakest man in the Bible. We often think about him as the strongest man, Samson. Actually, he was the weakest man. He was morally weak. He always took up with the wrong kind of women, the kind that used him. And eventually, one of them destroyed him, my friend. Better watch who you have relationships with. Your friends. And better be careful, my friend, because your friends can lead you down the wrong path to destruction. In Judges chapter 15, now God is raising up Samson to be a deliverer for Israel that was being harassed by the Philistines. And God is going to deliver them by the hand of Samson. At this time in history, God was using judges amongst his people. This was back before the Mosaic. Well, actually, it's after the Mosaic law, but they didn't have a king. And so the people were doing as they pleased, a lot of them. But God is going to deliver his people now from the Philistines through the use of Samson. He's a chosen vessel. But we saw in our thoughts yesterday how that Samson was put forth a riddle at his wedding. Anybody could guess the riddle. He would give them 30 changes of clothes. And if they couldn't, they'd have to give him 30 changes of clothes. Well, we saw how that his wife that he was marrying, she finally pleaded and cried till Samson finally gave her the answer to the riddle. She went and told her companions, and they knew the riddle. And as a result, Samson, he's got to come up with 30 changes of clothes for her 30 companions. So what does Samson do? He gets mad, he goes out, and he kills 30 men. He kills 30 innocent people, folks, to make good his pledge. Now, listen, get this. He's a man of chosen by the Lord, yet he's out killing innocent people. Well, anyway, he comes back in chapter 15 later on, and he's still in a fury, but he decides to go back and see the woman he married. He had left her after this incident, but now he decides to go back and visit her. When he gets there to her home, chapter 15 tells us that her father has given her to his best man at the wedding, because he figured Samson wouldn't come back because of what had happened. Well, now this really ticks off old Samson. He really gets ticked off now. And so the Bible says that Samson said, "Now shall I be more blameless than the Philistines, though I do them a displeasure." And Samson went and caught 300 foxes, notice this, and took firebrands and turned tail to tail and put a firebrand in the midst between two tails. And when he had set the brands on fire, he let them go into the standing corn or wheat of the Philistines and burn up both the shocks and also the standing corn with the vineyards and the olives. In other words, we just wiped out their agricultural crop when these foxes went flying, we would say, wildly through the fields, and they had these firebrands behind them tied to their tails, and they were throwing fire everywhere, burning up everything as they went. Samson did this for spite because of what had happened. His wife had been given to his best man at his wedding. And then the Bible goes on and says, "And Samson said unto them, though ye have done this, yet will I avenge you, and after that I will cease. And he smote them hip and thigh with a great slaughter, and he went down and dwelt in the top of Ethan." So he's on a rampage again, Samson is, destroying, because he's trying to avenge himself. He's a selfish person. He wasn't doing that for God. He was doing that for himself. Well, the Philistines, they began to get serious about getting rid of Samson. And the Jews were frightened, and 3,000 of them came to Samson and were going to take him. And Samson agreed to let them take him if they wouldn't kill him, the Jews. So they tied him up, the Bible tells us. And the Bible says that when he came unto Lehi, the Philistines shouted against him, and the Spirit of the Lord came mightily upon him. That is, now when the Jews handed him over to them, the Spirit of the Lord came mightily upon him, and the cords that were upon his arm became as flax that was burnt with fire, and his bands loose from off his hands. And then they found him where a donkey had died not long ago, and he took the jawbone of this donkey and he uses it as a weapon, and he kills 1,000 men with that jawbone of a donkey, my friend. Oh, how he was slaying those Philistines, my friend, right and left. Yes, he was a mighty man. The Spirit of God moving upon him made him a mighty force, my friend. After he had killed all those people, we see Samson make a comment that we haven't seen before. Look in verse 18 of chapter 15. "And he was sore thirst, and he called on the Lord." This is the first time we have found the mention of the Lord in the life of Samson, yet he's God's call man. He's God's call man. And you know what he called for? For water. He was still selfish. Still thinking of himself, my friend. Isn't it sad? Is that our problem today? We're just thinking of us, me, myself, and I. That's all that matters. The Bible says, love thy neighbor as thyself. The Bible tells us even to love our enemies, my friend. Folks, let's learn from Samson, who was a failure. Let's don't make the same mistake. Let's love God, serve God, and give thanks, praise to our Savior.
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0: Welcome to Breakpoint, a daily look at an ever-changing culture through the lens of unchanging truth. For the Colson Center, I'm John Stone Street. St. Augustine of Hippo famously wrote, "You've made us for yourself, O Lord, and our hearts are restless until it finds rest in you." Like Augustine, this search can lead us to false gods. Today on Breakpoint, my colleague Michael Craven, Dean of the Colson Fellows Program, offers a theological reflection on idolatry. Here's Michael Craven.
1: For nearly 1,000 years, the gods ruled the Western world. Zeus thundered from Olympus, Artemis drew pilgrims from across the Roman Empire, Apollo spoke through the oracle at Delphi. Athena guarded cities, Poseidon ruled the seas. Every village had its patron deity, every household its shrines, and every season its sacrifices. The temples were magnificent, the festivals lavish, and the myths woven into every aspect of public life. Then they disappeared. Today, no one offers sacrifices to Zeus. The temples remain as archaeological treasures, visited by tourists rather than worshippers. What happened is one of history's most remarkable and least appreciated revolutions. Many assume Christianity simply gained political dominance under Emperor Constantine. But history tells a much more fascinating story. By the time Constantine legalized Christianity in AD 313, the church had already spread throughout the empire despite nearly 3 centuries of persecution. It had won converts among the poor, philosophers, merchants, soldiers, government officials, and Rome's educated class alike. Even more telling, when the pagan emperor Julian, known to history as the apostate, attempted to restore the old religion only a generation later, he failed. He had imperial authority, political power, and the ancient temples at his disposal. Yet he couldn't persuade the empire to return to its former gods. Why did a movement centered on a crucified Jewish carpenter succeed where centuries of pagan mythology and even Greek philosophy had failed? The answer is not that Christianity offered better myths. It offered reality. The ancient religions attempted to explain the world through stories of competing gods, whose passions, jealousies, and rivalries resembled those of humans. Greek philosophers recognized the inadequacy of these myths and sought deeper explanations. Plato sought ultimate forms. Aristotle reasoned toward an unmoved mover. The Stoics prized virtue and rationality. Their insights were often profound, but they remained incomplete. Philosophy could ask life's greatest questions. It could not fully answer them. Christianity entered that world with something entirely different. It proclaimed one eternal creator, rather than a pantheon of competing gods. It explained why the universe is orderly because it is the product of a rational mind. It grounded human dignity not in citizenship, wealth, strength, or usefulness, but in every person's creation in the image of God. Most astonishing, it proclaimed that the Creator himself had entered history in the person of Jesus Christ, not as another myth, but as a radical claim about reality itself. That raises an unsettling question for our own age. If Christ exposed the bankruptcy of the ancient gods, why does every generation seem determined to create new ones? Those are the gods we must now learn to recognize.
0: That was Michael Craven, Vice President of the Colson Center and Dean of the Colson Fellows Program. He'll continue this series on idolatry in the days ahead. For the Colson Center, I'm John Stone Street. And for more resources or to share this commentary with more people, go to ColsonCenter.org/radio.
2: The more uncertain our times, the more we hunger for something we can truly rely on. History has taught us that it's not man's wisdom that can satisfy that human hunger, but there is stability and comfort derived from God's Word. Christianity Clarified is sponsored by Grace Bible Church of Springfield, Ohio. And now Pastor Wiseman has another brief expression of it.
3: A problem is being addressed now that is very common in the Christian community. It was so in the days of the Apostle Paul, indicated in his first letter to the Corinthians. Now, here we are 2,000 years later, and we continue to struggle with the same kind of issues that they did back then. It is the difficulty of matching one's inward reality with one's outward behavior. Ideally, they should match, shouldn't they? If one has the true inward reality of personal faith in Christ as Savior, Shouldn't that become obvious by the outward attitude and actions of that person? Of course it should. But does it always? In other words, is it possible that one can be a true Christian in their personal relationship to Christ inwardly, and yet not consistently reflect that outwardly in one's behavior attitude? Some would say that a true Christian would just automatically behave outwardly with the same godly attitude of the Christianity within him. But that raises an automatic question. Is that true always? And for those who would say, yes, of course, then does that mean that if you are a true Christian, you automatically behave as a Christian should? And if you do not, does that mean you are simply proving you are not a Christian at all? Or if you were, you aren't any longer. Because maybe you were a Christian, but you forfeited your salvation because you committed some sin. And we all know it takes only one, because God is holy and sin separates us from God. So our sin then would prove that we are not holy. So where once we were forgiven of God and saved, we no longer are, because we need to get saved again. Okay, so how do I trust Jesus as my Savior again and get saved all over again and receive eternal life again? And just what does eternal life mean? Does it mean eternal life that is eternal only if you never sin again? In which case, you would lose your eternal life, which means it never was actually eternal, but a conditional life that possibly could be eternal, provided you don't blow it by sinning again. And then, unless you get saved again before you die, you go straight to hell because you died unsaved. Folks, I hope you recognize all the foregoing nonsense for what it is, just complete nonsense. Sadly, however, it is the kind of religious gibberish that some people struggle with on a daily basis, far removed from any biblical reality. Yet, you would be amazed that this is the kind of nonsense people come up with, and Satan, the adversary of us all, absolutely loves it. So, the question now that needs to be asked and addressed is, why does God even permit this kind of craziness to exist? And, in God's name no less, when he has absolutely nothing to do with it. Well, we need to know what we are up against. It's important, and it's up next.
2: 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I'm John Skillman. 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
4: I'm Ruth Kramer with Mission Network News. Iran's chessboard of proxies makes another strike. Then Christian parents in Central Asia face bans, even on sharing Jesus with their kids. And yet, light shines in the darkness. We'll tell you what's happening and how you can be praying in the moments ahead. In our first story, Iran is once again turning to its proxies in its war with the United States and Israel. Tuesday's Houthi attacks on Saudi Arabian cities are just one manifestation of Iran's web of relationships. Lana Silk with Transform Iran points out how the Houthis can also influence Red Sea routes.
5: By attacking a Saudi shipping route, it creates more economic and political costs without having to directly move against the United States.
4: Using proxy groups was the norm for Iran before it moved into direct conflict with the U.S. and Israel last year.
5: Then we went into a whole time of, well, are we going to make a deal? Are we going to have a ceasefire? Which for the people involved isn't great news, because that means just ongoing suffering with no resolution.
4: Today, the people of Iran are indeed suffering. Silk says there's a strategic mismanagement of funds by authorities.
5: That means that the regular people face intense poverty and struggle, where the money that exists is not being used to help the people. Instead, it's being used for military purposes.
4: Pray for the powerful movement of God among the Iranian church.
5: Iran is facing some very dark days, but the word of God is very clear about the power of light in dark places, and we are the carriers of that light. The church is the carrier of that light.
4: Find your place in the story at missionnews.org. Next, Are you ready for some incredible miracle stories? Iranians today are still encountering the gospel, even when Iran's regime does everything in its power to stop it. Peter Smith, a gospel worker serving the Persian-speaking world, recently heard about one Iranian man who saw a Christian satellite TV program.
6: When he went to bed that night, he had a dream of Christ talking to him. Your typical dream of a man dressed in white, saying he promises peace, but he needed to do something. So the next morning, he called the call center that we had listed on the screen that evening. And after much discussion with our communication center, he was saying, I'm ready to receive Christ.
4: Dreams aren't the only way that God's reaching the Persian people, though. Smith also tells of a Christian taxi driver in Iran who found a box left behind by a passenger. The driver brought it to his home, where 10 believers gathered for Bible study.
6: When it came time for prayer, he said, you know, for months we've been praying that each of us could have our own Bible. So he went into the kitchen, opened up the box, and here were 10 Farsi New Testaments.
4: Starting today, join MNN for 10 days of focused prayer for God to move in Iran. 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And hidden daily pressures being put on the church in Central Asia. David Duress with Teach Beyond says,
7: the headline looks okay. Hey, there might be even more freedom, but the undercurrent is still very difficult.
4: As long as the church keeps to itself, there's no trouble. That changes the moment a Christian shares the gospel.
7: Believers who were not careful about who they were sharing the good news with just shared it with the wrong person, reported to the police, and then 24 hours they were off the street and in prison.
4: Governments suppressing the gospel target children's education. In some places, believers sharing the story of Jesus with their own children is illegal. Kids aren't allowed to be in church with their parents. But Teach Beyond doesn't let that stop Christian education.
7: If we do educate

0: 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And together, the Great Commission happens. 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I'm Ruth Kramer.
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3: WELP weather. Tonight, partly cloudy, the low 68. Sunny along with a few clouds Friday. A stray shower or thunderstorms possible, the high 92. Partly cloudy Friday evening. Cloudy with periods of rain after midnight, the low near 70. The chance of rain 60%. Scattered thunderstorms Saturday, the high 85. The chance of rain 50%.
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And I'm your radio preacher, Ben Carper. Mrs. Garrett with us today at the beautiful Hammond organ, and I hope that the broadcast will prove a blessing to you today. Now, be sure to hear all of the program. 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To begin the Bright Spot Hour, we're going to have a great hymn entitled, Take the Name of Jesus With You.

Many of you write to me day by day and express prayer requests that you have. Preacher friends of mine stay in touch with me and express needs that they have in their churches and difficulties that they may be facing in their homes and families. And the Lord is able to minister to every one of our needs. Now this brings us to prayer time on the Bright Spot Hour. We invite you, if you have the opportunity, to take a few moments and pray with us. Our Father, we thank Thee and honor Thee in Jesus' name for the opportunity that is ours to bow before Thy throne of grace in prayer. We thank Thee for the Lord Jesus Christ, who died at Calvary to pay our sin debt, that we might be justified and redeemed unto God through the person and work of our Lord and Savior. Now, Lord, I pray that You would help us today. I pray that You'd bless the work of the Bright Spot Hour. We pray, Lord, that You'd keep its great door open. Increase us in these days and allow us, Father, to continue broadcasting.

broadcasting and preaching the gospel of Jesus Christ. Then I pray for our many friends that hear the program. So many of them correspond with us and express their prayer burdens and prayer requests. And Lord, you know all about that. You know the circumstances that they're facing today. We ask of thee, Lord, that you administer great grace and great mercy in their lives to the glory of God. We pray thee, Father, that you would help those that need to be saved. Many of our friends have family members, people they know, that are unsaved. They're away from the Lord. I pray thee, Father, that you'd help them to receive Christ and be born again. Then other difficulties and financial setbacks, we pray thee, Lord, that you administer grace to them in a definite way. Now, Father, help us in a few moments as we open the Word of God, that we might be able to rightly handle it, rightly divide the Word of truth. And I pray the Holy Spirit to have liberty to apply the Word of God in every heart and in every life. And we'll give you the praise in Jesus' name. Amen. Many of you enjoy the beautiful vibraharp, and I do as well, and I appreciate those of you that correspond with us and express how much you enjoy the wonderful music. From time to time, some of you write and request Mrs. Garrett's music. We're always happy and delighted to provide that as well. Today at the beautiful vibraharp, Sweet Will.

0: Thank you so much to the late Mrs. Garrett for the wonderful music on the Bright Spot Hour. I continue dealing with the man Elijah. Your Bibles are open to 1 Kings 19 and verse number 11. And he said, "Go forth and stand upon the mount before the Lord. And behold, the Lord passed by, and a great and strong wind rent the mountains and brake in pieces the rocks before the Lord. But the Lord was not in the wind. And after the wind, an earthquake. But the Lord was not in the earthquake. And after the earthquake, a fire. But the Lord was not in the fire. And after the fire, a still small voice." And it was so when Elijah heard it that he wrapped his face in his mantle and went out and stood at the entering in of the cave. And behold, there came a voice unto him and said, "What doest thou here, Elijah?" By the grace of God and your listenership, I will continue with these scriptures in just a few moments. The Lord willing, I'll be preaching tonight in the final hour of our meeting at the Community Chapel Baptist Church. I've had the joy of being there with the Reverend Ray Calhoun and his congregation. We began the meeting there on Sunday morning. It's been my joy to have been in this meeting night by night. Now, we close out tonight, Wednesday night, September the 10th. Many of you will be in your prayer meeting services, and I have the greatest of respect for that. But it might be that some of you could pray for us tonight when you have your prayer time, if you would ask for prayer for us while we labor in word and in doctrine in this meeting. And we have some other pastors before brought their prayer meetings over to be with us, and that would prove a tremendous blessing. Community Chapel Baptist Church, Ray Calhoun, the pastor, on Ravendale Drive in Greensboro, North Carolina. The Bright Spot Hour is a work of faith and a labor of love. We depend entirely upon the Lord and upon God's people to enable the door to remain open. During the month of September, we are in memorial of the passing of my late grandfather, Dr. Harold Seitler. My grandfather passed away September the 27th of 1995. I was at his bedside when he drew his last breath. When he passed away, I was there at his bedside. And then 2 days later, on September the 29th, 1995, we had his funeral in the auditorium there at the Tabernacle. 31 years in just a couple of weeks. 31 years my late grandfather has been gone. I miss him every day. Sometimes it's hard because I work with the radio and work with his voice. It's hard. I live in his house, by the way. Sometimes it's hard for me to realize that he's gone. When I'm at home at 8 East Lee Road, my grandfather's house, I expect him to turn the corner and come down the hallway just any time. He and my grandmother, and of course, they've been gone so long now. We are in memorial of the passing of my beloved late grandfather. I make available Sermon 82. My granddad brought this message in the pulpit at the Tabernacle, "Baptized for the dead." Paul makes that statement in 1 Corinthians 15. "What shall we do for them which are baptized for the dead, if the dead rise not at all? Why are they then baptized for the dead?" Some of you may have never heard a message brought from this text. You ought to hear my granddad's message. It'll be a blessing. I'll send this to you on a compact disc, and they are $10. Because we're making Sermon 82 available, which is from 1 Corinthians chapter 15, let me make available my granddad's commentary on 1 and 2 Corinthians. This is a 303-page book, and my grandfather deals with every verse and every chapter in 1 and 2 Corinthians, including the text, "Baptized for the Dead." The book is $25, a beautiful volume. I'll be certain you receive yours. Our mailing address, The Bright Spot Hour, Post Office Box number 4, Greenville, South Carolina, 29602. 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Let me encourage you to find Ben Carper or the Bright Spot Hour on all the major social media outlets. Now, when I left the radio yesterday, I'd made it down to verse number 12, and after the earthquake, a fire, but the Lord was not in the fire, and after the fire, a still small voice. Now, it may be that the reason Elijah had made the statement he did, and I only am left, and they seek my life to take it away, was to cause God to pour out judgment and vengeance on the 10 northern tribes of Israel. And I think that Elijah was probably weary with all the goings on in the 10 northern tribes, and it would have satisfied him just as well for the 10 northern tribes to be utterly and completely destroyed. And it is interesting that the revelation God gives the man Elijah was also the revelation that God had given to Moses. In verse number 11, and he said, "Go forth and stand upon the mount," that would be Mount Sinai, "before the Lord. And behold, the Lord passed by." Just exactly as the Lord had passed by before Moses. Moses had asked to see the glory of God, and the Lord told him that he couldn't reveal his glory to him. The man Moses would die if he saw the glory of God. But the Lord did reveal his hinder parts, put Moses in the cleft of the rock and passed by before him. And I think the man Elijah is probably in that same cleft of the rock. And the Lord, again, as the scripture says, and the Lord passed before him or passed by. And the first revelation was a great strong wind that rent the mount. That is exactly what God had done to Moses and spoke to Moses. And then after the wind, this mighty whirlwind, God spoke to Moses through a whirlwind, but the Lord wasn't in the wind. And after the wind, an earthquake. You remember when the Jews arrived at Mount Sinai in the 19th chapter of Exodus? There was a great earthquake. The Bible says that Mount Sinai, the mount, quaked before the people of Israel. It was all quaking before them. And a mighty earthquake, but the Lord was not in the earthquake. Then in verse number 12, and after the earthquake, a fire, but the Lord was not in the fire. Now you remember that the Lord spoke to Moses through the burning bush, and then later in Exodus 19, the Lord spoke to Moses through the fire. And it's interesting that the fire is indicative not only of the terribleness of the majesty of God, but is also indicative or typical of the full fury of the wrath of Almighty God. And the fury and the wrath of God is put on display by the burning of fire, by the great fire that was before them. So the Lord reveals this massive fire to the man Elijah, and the fire represents again the judgment of God. It would have been no difficulty at all for God to destroy the idolatrous kingdom of the 10 northern tribes of Israel. And I think that that is what Elijah, the man Elijah, is trying to imply, that the 10 northern tribes should be destroyed, that the 10 northern tribes should meet the wrath of God because of the three indictments that Elijah had leveled against them. They have forsaken thy covenant, they've thrown down thine altar, and they have killed thy prophets. And I think Elijah was trying to induce God to bring judgment upon the 10 northern tribes, to judge them violently, to judge them viciously, and to pour out his wrath upon them. Elijah is trying to solicit, as far as I'm concerned, he's trying to solicit the judgment of God to fall upon them. And I think he's wanting the judgment of God to fall upon the 10 northern tribes like the wind had fallen upon the mountains and rent the mountains, and how it had broken the rocks, and how the massive earthquake had shaken the earth, and the fire had consumed everything that was in its way. But we read again, and after the earthquake, a fire. But the Lord was not in the fire. So all three of these emblems of the judgment of God, these emblems of the wrath of God, the wrath of God being revealed in a great and strong wind, the wrath of God revealed in a mighty earthquake, the wrath of God revealed in a mighty consuming fire. And yet, in all three accounts, in the area of judgment, open judgment to fall, the Scripture concludes that the Lord was not in any of these. And after the wind, after the fire, a still, small voice. Now, what is this matter of a still, small voice? I'd remind you, the still, small voice was not rough. It is a gentle voice. It would be more like whispering than roaring. It was something soft and very easy. It was almost musical to the ear. And God, instead of dealing with the 10 northern tribes in overt and outward judgment, and if any people needed to have the overt and outward judgment of God, the wrath of God poured out upon them, it would obviously have to be the man Ahab and his wicked, vile woman of a wife, Jezebel. And yet, when Elijah seems to solicit the judgment of God and seems to call for the overt wrath of God, the judgment of God to be poured out upon the 10 northern tribes, the Lord's response is in a still, small voice, that God was going to judge them, but God was going to deal with them in leniency. God was going to deal with them in mercy and in grace, not in law and in judgment. Now, I think that this comparison we have here before us is also indicative and typical of something else. The difference, my friend, between the law and grace, the difference between the two dispensations, the Mosaic dispensation of the law and the gospel dispensation of the divine grace of God, is illustrated in the extremities of the violent wind, the earthquake, and the ravaging fire, then compared with a still small voice. You realize the dispensation of the law was regarded as a voice of terrible words. Two of the greatest chapters in the Bible that every Bible believer ought to be familiar with, if not commit to memory, but at least be familiar with, is the third chapter of 2 Corinthians and the third chapter of the book of Ephesians. And if you ever want to read a comparison between the dispensation of the law and the dispensation of the grace of God, you can find that illustration, that comparison given in the third chapter of 2 Corinthians and the third chapter of Ephesians. Indeed, the law was a ministration of death. It was a voice of terrible words. And the reason the law is a voice of terrible words is because every man alive on earth, and I use that as mankind, I'm including the women in there as well, every one of us in the face of the Mosaic law stand indicted. There are none of us that are not guilty before the law. The law was a voice of terrible words. And the law was given in the midst of a tempest wind when Moses was on Sinai. In Hebrews chapter number 12 and verse number 18, the law, the giving of the law, was accompanied by wind and thunder and lightning and an earthquake. The very signs that God gives to Elijah here in 1 Kings 19 is the record the Apostle Paul gives concerning the ministration of the law and the coming of the Mosaic law in Hebrews 12 and verse number 18. And you can compare that with Exodus 19 and verse number 18. But when you and I recognize the grace of God and we read the gospel of the death, burial, and resurrection of Jesus Christ, and we begin to read phrases in the Bible like, "Come unto me, all ye that labor and are heavy laden, and I will give you rest." And we read in the Pauline epistles, being justified freely by His grace through the redemption that is in Christ Jesus. We read, not by works of righteousness which we have done, but according to His mercy He saved us by the washing of regeneration and renewing of the Holy Ghost. And we begin to read these wonderful promises in the Scriptures, and we discover that the gospel era and the gospel dispensation is a gentle voice. It is a gentle voice, a voice of love, a voice of grace, a voice of mercy. It is a voice of pardon and righteousness. It is a voice of salvation by the grace of God that we find in the Lord and Savior Jesus Christ. Now, I think also was pointed out in this example that God has given the man Elijah, that God has expressed to Elijah His order and manner for dealing with the souls of men. You know, the law breaks the rocky heart of men in pieces. The earthquake shakes their consciences, and it fills their mind with a sense of the fiery wrath and the indignation of God that they deserve. But my friend, those things are not what God uses in the salvation of the soul. God uses those things to break up the fallow ground. God uses the earthquake to unsettle man's foundation. But if a man stopped there, with his foundation being unsettled, he would never be born again. Man is not justified by recognizing his sin and guilt. Man is justified by receiving the death, burial, and resurrection of Jesus Christ, the payment for his sin on the cross. And the Lord was not in the earthquake. The Lord was not in the strong wind. The Lord was not in the consuming fire. The Lord was in the still, small voice. And I would remind you that before lost sinners can be saved, that God will have to speak to them through the ministry of the Holy Spirit in relationship with the preaching of the gospel and the preaching of the Word of God. And when the Holy Spirit draws a man to Jesus Christ, that poor, miserable, lost sinner becomes a candidate to be justified.
1: 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Today, Johnny has some much-needed insight on dealing with pain.
2: And one way to deal with it is to make a to-do list. Because when that pain starts biting bad, I know I always follow a list of things that my friend Michael gave me years ago. Michael suffers from degenerative disc disease, and he lives pretty much on a pain level of 9 on the scale. Yikes. And when it comes to dealing with pain, his to-do list has helped me time and again, and I'm going to pass on his wisdom to you. Because first, when Michael's degenerative disc disease nearly takes him out, when he loses his focus and he doesn't know what to do to escape the pain, he simply does the next thing. Really, when you're in pain, it is so easy to get stuck in the present moment of your searing agony. So, do like Michael does, rally your senses, take what medication is advised, and get up and do the next thing. It could be the laundry, a paper due, bills to be paid, a worship service to attend. Whatever it is, do it. Secondly, help someone else. There are scores of people around you whose situations are as difficult, if not worse than yours. So find that person whom you can serve by alleviating their suffering however you're able. Be inspired by the example of Jesus. I mean, come on, while dying on the cross, what was he doing? He was reaching out to the fellow next to him. He was serving. Third on the to-do list is to soak yourself in Scripture. Psalm 119, verse 92 says, "If your law had not been my delight, I would have perished in my affliction." And then Psalm 119, verse 107 echoes nearly the same thing. It says, "I have suffered much. Preserve my life, Lord, according to your word." I mean, these verses tell us the importance of anchoring ourselves to the Word of God when it comes to keeping our head above the water of affliction. Fourth on Michael's list, find a really, really, really good distraction. I mean it. Pain specialists say that this is one of the most effective ways to manage pain. So focus on an interesting hobby. Read a fascinating book. Finish an important project. Fix a leaky faucet. Dig in the garden. Whatever it is, do something that demands more of your attention than your pain does. And then number 5, check your medications, would you? Philippians chapter 4 tells us to be anxious for nothing, So if your pain medication is making you anxious, talk to your doctor because there may be something better. I know for me, stretching daily, drinking lots of water, breathing exercises, those things really help. Next, do what you can to reduce all stress and anxiety. Isaiah 32 says this. It says, "The effect of righteousness will be quietness and confidence forever." Wow. So, friend, pursue right living. Keep in step with the Spirit. Practice being grateful. Put a melody in your heart. Pause to pray. Keep regular with your Bible reading. Give His love to others. My goodness, these are all great ways to reduce stress and anxiety. Finally, physical pain is going to cloud your convictions about God's benefits, which is why I continually stir my soul to remember God's benefits. God has pardoned all my sin. He's rescued and restored and crowned me with His love and healed all my diseases. Does this mean pain's going to go away? No, not immediately, but I sure do have the promise that just as Jesus rose from the grave with a new body, hallelujah, so I will one day rise with no more pain.
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3: Patience, self-crucifixion, and the deeper life. Heightened emotions, he says, in combinations of various ones of all those things in an attempt to attain what is supposedly missing in their spiritual resources. He says, all manner of ignorance of Scripture and twisting accompanies those foolish pursuits, which, he says, at their corrupt roots are failures to understand exactly what Peter is saying here. Christians have received everything in the form of divine power necessary for them to grow. It sees that all the time. I have something new. Right, there's a new thing coming, and that's going to really give you what you need. It's always worked like this. He said, it's not a new thing. You already have everything. God isn't holding something back. And so consequently, that's the way we are. And he says, notice what he says, for by these he has granted his precious and magnificent promises. And that has granted, by the way, is a past perfect tense. A little bit of grammar here. It means at the moment you became saved, past tense, he granted you his precious and magnificent promises. But it's a perfect tense. The results of that grant go on forever. There's never a time when it won't be true. He'll never withhold it. It's yours from that moment on for all eternity. He said, so that by them you may become, here's the goal, partakers of the divine nature. That's pretty lofty, isn't it? Don't skip over this. What's God want you to be? A partaker of His nature. How's that going? How you feel you're doing? He said, that's my will. You're a partaker of the divine nature. And let me give you just a couple short ideas on this. If you are, by the way, and you are a new creature in Christ.
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6: 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That's 855-577-2255. We're so glad you're here to listen. Today's program will complete the message we began yesterday. Here's Pastor Allen with part two of Is God a Socialist? Abundance and Provision.
7: Proverbs 3 and verse 9, honor the Lord with your wealth, with the first fruits of all your crops, and then your barns will be filled to overflowing and your vats will brim over with new wine. Again, it's not a session regarding giving. The skeptics can take a break for a moment. But priorities matter. What you do with your resources impacts what God can trust you with. That's true with spiritual gifts. It's true with insight and understanding. If you're a gossip, the Lord can't trust you with very much. You leak. If your heart's filled with worry and anxiety, the Lord can't trust you with too many insights about what's ahead. The visions and the insight that God gave to Daniel was such that at the end of one of those seasons of revelation, Daniel would be physically exhausted. Yet he was a man that knew the provision of God. He's a slave in a foreign country, serving a pagan king. And he lived a life filled with the abundance and the provision of God. He was a man that knew how to trust God so that God could trust him with revelations of the end of the age. You see, if we will choose the priorities of the Lord, we prove ourselves to be trustworthy. The Bible uses language of vessels of honor and dishonor. Are you in training to be a trustworthy vessel for the purposes of God? A portion of that has to do with your attitude around things. Are we filled with covetousness and envy? Don't fall prey to people that will manipulate you with that kind of language. It isn't helpful. Abundance versus poverty. Christians get confused on this sometimes. Deuteronomy 28 is a chapter that delineates for us the blessings of obedience and the curses of disobedience. It's not an Old Testament concept. It's a spiritual principle. It transcends old and new covenants. Because you didn't serve the Lord your God joyfully and gladly in the time of prosperity, therefore in hunger and thirst, in nakedness and dire poverty, you will serve the enemies the Lord sends against you. You see, the invitation is to serve the Lord in abundance. My observation from along the journey is the more blessed we are, the more difficult it is to maintain our focus with the Lord. Historically, the church has typically flourished more in times of pressure than it has in times of great freedom and liberty. There are some exceptions to that, but as a general principle, that holds true. So the admonition in the verse is serve the Lord joyfully and gladly in times of abundance. If you'll do that, God will let you continue. If you refuse to do that, God responds, not the enemy. Deuteronomy 8, remember the Lord your God. It's He who gives you the ability to produce wealth and so confirms His covenant, which He swore to your forefathers as it is today. You know, I think it's so easy to be captivated by pride and arrogance around affluence for any of us. I've been enough places in the world to understand that so much of the things that define our lives have come because of choices God made, not choices we made. Amen. I've been to places in Africa and South America. I've been along the Amazon basin and seen people who spend all their lives in very remote areas without access to any of the modern conveniences that we would know. And the only difference between their life and my life, the circumstances of our birth. It's not something I did, not some brilliant idea, so not some expression of effort, not commitment or discipline or planning or whatever. The mercy of God. And if we can understand that and we can hold it in our hearts, that the Lord is the one that has given us those opportunities and we are stewards of what? Time, talent, and treasure. And what God entrusts to us, we will give an accounting for. Not a threat, it's a promise. Be a good steward. Be a good steward. Psalm 73, as for me, my feet had almost slipped. I had nearly lost my foothold, for I envied the arrogant when I saw the prosperity of the wicked. I think it's very harmful to imagine that money or wealth are spiritual points of evaluation. The resources of your life are not an indicator of your spiritual health. Please avoid that pitfall. It will rob you of much and make you prey to many things that are not good. Don't live your life comparatively. We're going to talk about contentment next, but it's so important. Look at 1 Timothy 6:6. Godliness with contentment is great gain. If you live in that comparative arena where you're comparing your children with somebody else's children and your vacation with their vacation or your school and their school or the labels in your clothing with theirs or the automobile you drive with whatever, it will breed discontent in you. And the Bible tells us very plainly that godliness with contentment is great gain. The things that God says are of great value, I want to cultivate that in my heart. Amen. Occasionally, I've had the privilege of knowing a handful of people that have truly had the gift of contentment. They were amazing people. I like to be around them. Some of them have had significant resources and some of them have very modest resources. But what they shared was they can have a cup of tea and seem to have a party. And some people can be in the midst of the most lavish and they stay discontent. It's not our circumstances. There was a couple, a family, years ago. They've gone to heaven, but they were in the church for a long time. And they led a pretty simple life. He worked at the VA. In fact, she helped me clean the church for a season. And they had that gift of contentment. Every Friday night they had a date at Shoney's. And every week when I would see Mary, she would give me an update. And you would thought she had been flown to New Orleans for a Cajun dinner. And one summer she began to tell me about the pool they were putting in. And she would tell me how much she enjoyed it in the afternoon. She would go home and she would swim in the pool. I mean, I didn't know how they'd done it, but I thought they put an Olympic pool in their backyard. I didn't know anybody that had more enthusiasm for a recreational piece like that in their life. Nobody in my whole relational arena at that time had more enthusiasm than she did. And one day she'd had car trouble, so I had agreed to take her home, and I drove her home, and she said, I want you to see my pool. And I lived in a pretty modest home, and we walked around to the backyard, and they had put in a pool. It wasn't probably maybe 3 feet deep, but maybe 8 feet across. It was a kid's pool. And I didn't know anybody that had more pleasure from their pool than that family. Contentment. It's not about the magnificence of what we have. The enemy wants to make you discontent. If you understand the nature of that spirit, it will make you more vigilant. Look at Hebrews 13. Keep your lives free from the love of money and be content with what you have. Because God has said, never will I leave you and never will I forsake you. You don't have to have much money to love it. That's not a condition of the rich. That's a condition of the heart. So it's not a condemnation of wealth. The Bible doesn't condemn wealthy people. The Bible doesn't say that money is the root of all evil. It says the love of money is the root of all evil. And you don't have to have any to love it. I don't have to have any chocolate. But I'd like some. Possession doesn't drive that. It's the condition of your heart. And we're confused around. That's why I'm telling you, people that divide us over these conversations are driven by a very divisive, ungodly spirit. Amen. Isaiah 57, the wicked are like the tossing sea, which cannot rest. The waves cast up mire and mud. There's no peace, says my God, for the wicked. Envy, covetousness, greed, they are destructive. Do not let them in your heart. The Bible introduces an idea about money, and I put it in plain language, but I want to suggest that money moves. I know we tend to think in terms of earning money or acquiring money, But I want to suggest to you that money is directed by something other than your earning potential. I think I can support it biblically. Your choices impact what is moving towards you, whether it's abundance or lack. Your choices, your priorities, your behaviors dictate the flow of resources towards you or away from you. Proverbs 24, a little sleep, a little slumber, a little folding of the hands to rest, and poverty will come on you like a bandit and scarcity like an armed man. How do you attract poverty? And that's the language. If I had to put it in a summary, by practicing laziness, avoiding work will attract poverty. Well, I don't believe that. Well, you can take it up with Proverbs. Proverbs 22, he who oppresses the poor to increase his wealth, and he who gives gifts to the rich, both come to poverty. It has my attention. Don't oppress the poor to gain wealth. Don't call it good business. It's not good business if you take unfair advantage of people. If you have unhealthy profit margins, if you use a crisis to profit, it's not a good plan. In the short run, it may look like it's created great gain for you, but I trust what God has said. It will bring poverty. It invites poverty into your life. I don't want to do that. Amen. Proverbs 10, verse 22, the blessing of the Lord brings something. It brings it to you. It will bring wealth, and he adds no trouble to it. Proverbs 22, 4, humility and the fear of the Lord bring. If you will cultivate humility and the fear of the Lord, they will bring something along. Wealth and honor and life. And you can spend your life chasing wealth and honor and life and ignoring humility and the fear of the Lord and get none of the above. Or you can determine to be a person who cultivates humility and a reverence of fear or respect for God, and he will bring those things to you. You see, we've imagined that we've adopted the secular model for how to achieve and accumulate and become. And we thought, I'll practice the principles that the secular world uses apart from God, and it will bring all those things I want. And what I'm inviting you to is to begin to intentionally, purposefully, look at the counsel God has given us and align your life that way. It's not beyond our understanding. It's been, to a degree, I think, beyond our intent.
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7: In the Sermon on the Mount, Jesus said a half a dozen times, do not worry. 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
6: 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That's 855-577-2255. Now, let's get back to Pastor Allen to wrap up part two of his message called, Is God a Socialist? Abundance and Provision.
7: Seeds of deception. There's a cautionary note to this. Proverbs 18:11 says, the wealth of the rich is their fortified city. They imagine it an unscalable wall. That if you have enough resources, you're protected. What foolishness. Now, I can, as a matter of fact, I've had nothing and I've had something, and it's better to have something. Poverty is not a blessing. Poverty does not make you holy. I've been to some very impoverished places in the world, and they don't radiate holiness. Your material possessions don't make you godly or ungodly. That starts in your heart. But it's very easy to imagine you have enough resources that you can protect yourself. And I've been with too many families in the midst of life-altering crises where resources did not provide a solution. Full candor, resources provide options. And options are typically a good thing. But I would also caution you that the more highly optional your environment, the much greater tendency you have towards mediocrity. The more options you've got, the less likely you'll do anything well. Amen, Pastor Allen. Thank you. Matthew 13:22, the one who received the seed that fell among the thorns, it's the farmer sowing his seeds, is the man who hears the word, but the worries of this life and the deceitfulness of wealth choke it, making it unfruitful. Deceit is a diminishment of the truth. And the best deceptions are not absent the truth, they're a manipulation of the truth. They have a portion of the truth. And wealth is deceptive because it will cause us to believe things to be true that are not true. That we can secure our future, we can protect our family, we can guarantee our security. And you keep adding to the list. And there's any number of things that can overwhelm whatever wall of protection we think we can present. Again, that's not encouragement to be foolhardy, to be lazy. We've touched on that. There's some common deceptions regarding money or wealth. I didn't put them in your notes, but I'll tag them for you quickly. One is that more money would make me happy. I saw a survey that said the average American wants 25% more than they have. You get a new car and you're already planning on what the next upgrade will be. You buy a new home and you're planning on the next one. Whatever. We have this notion that more would make me happier. It's just not true. If you're not happy where you are, more won't make you happier. Resources can secure my future. Not true. They may provide you some options, but they can't bring security. A third one that's pretty prevalent these days, some people have too much money. Who said? Who sets the boundary on that? You know, I find that the millionaires don't like the billionaires. And the billionaires are a little suspicious of the trillionaires. And the rest of us look at all of them and go, Don't fall prey to that. Or to imagine, Christians have a tendency, I think, to imagine if somebody has more money than you that they've done something inappropriate to get it. We should repent. We have the equivalency of that in church world. You know, we think if the church is larger, there must be something wrong. They don't tell the truth. They must be compromising to have that many people there. It's awful, some of the things we do. And we forfeit the blessings of God in our lives because of the attitudes we hold. I mean, wealthy people did something inappropriate to accumulate their wealth. Some did. But there are some people that have no resources and they do inappropriate things too. Bad behavior is not the unique property of the wealthy. This one is destructive. I have a right to more. I'm entitled to more. Somebody should do something about that. And this one's equally destructive. It's turned the other way. It's my money. It's mine. No. It's any more than it's your time. Folks, if the Lord gives you a day tomorrow, you should treat it as if it's His. Amen. And He's entrusted it to you. We could so eat it up. You're wasting my time. Maybe you were on assignment there for a moment. And you should pause and ask the Lord if there's something I should be doing in this unscheduled interlude. We get so focused on what's mine. And folks, it's all the Lord's. We started with that. Every day and the strength to meet it and every opportunity. We need a heart change on some of this. And finally, this one's kind of slipped through our culture too. Work matters. 1 Thessalonians 5:14. We urge you, brothers, warn those who are idle. Encourage the timid. Help the weak. Be patient with everyone. Warn those who are idle. We won't even warn those who are immoral. We've become so timid, so passive, so reluctant. We've capitulated to the extent. And Paul's writing to the community of faith, and he said, warn those who are idle. Don't behave that way. Look at Proverbs 6. This is plain language. Go to the ant, slugger. Consider its ways and be wise. The Living Bible right here is be smart as a bug. At least be as smart as a bug. It has no commander, no overseer, or ruler, yet it stores its provisions in summer and it gathers its food at harvest. How long will you lie there, sluggard? When will you get up from your sleep, a little slumber, a little folding of the hands to rest? And poverty will come on you like a bandit and scarcity like an armed man. Be as smart as a bug. You know, a couple of things in church make the room quieter than anything as a general rule. One is money. I mean, everybody looks at the carpet. It's like, well, I don't know. I mean, it just turns the volume down. God knows. If he knows the thoughts and intents of our heart, he also knows the value of our toys. Amen. We're not hiding from him. I don't think he's opposed to those things. I believe he delights in blessing his kids. But it's a mistake to think we can secure our future or that our stuff is a reflection of our spiritual condition. God has blessed us, and if he's blessed us, it's for the purposes of his kingdom so we can practice more generosity. Amen. Colossians 3:23, whatever you do, work at it with all your heart as working for the Lord and not for men. Amen. You want an assignment? We have a responsibility, men especially, to provide for our families. The Bible said if we don't provide for our families, we're worse than an infidel. Right. Which means sometimes we have jobs. You know what a job is? It's a place where you go that you wouldn't go unless they paid you. And you spend time with people that you wouldn't spend time with unless they paid you. And you do things you'd rather not do unless they paid you. But because they're paying you, you'll go to that place and spend time with those people and do those things. Now, I know you're supposed to find a job that fulfills you, completes you, brings joy to you every morning. But you have a job that you don't even need the alarm to go off. As soon as the first ray of dawn breaks through the window, you throw off the covers and you leap out of bed and go, I'm so delighted to face another day of manual labor. Now, I like what I do. But not like that. I mean, I believe I serve the Lord, and most days I do it joyfully, but there's some days I look at my calendar and I go, oh, today I'm going to serve the Lord in the midst of. But I can take that counsel. Whatever you do, do it unto the Lord, not as if you're serving men. So if you're working in a difficult place, under a difficult assignment, maybe in a difficult season, flip the script on that. And Lord, I'm going to take this season and I'm going to serve you in this place. I'm going to offer this to you as a sacrifice. I'm going to give it to you as an offering. I think of Moses accepting the assignment at the burning bush. I don't think he had an easy day after that. I mean, his opposition was pretty determined. The people he was leading were not always cooperative. 99% of them ultimately didn't get across the finish line. That would be hard as a leader. And I believe Moses offered every day to the Lord. And you and I can do that. You and I can do that.
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8: This is Max McLean. the final defeat of Satan himself, and the vision of the great white throne in heaven. Listen to the Bible from Revelation 20 and 21. When the 1,000 years are over, Satan will be released from his prison, and he will go out to deceive the nations in the four corners of the earth, Gog and Magog, to gather them for battle. In number they are like the sand on the seashore. They marched across the breadth of the earth and surrounded the camp of God's people, the city he loves. But fire came down from heaven and devoured them. And the devil who deceived them was thrown into the lake of burning sulfur, where the beast and the false prophet had been thrown. They will be tormented day and night, forever and ever. Then I saw a great white throne and him who was seated on it. Earth and sky fled from his presence, and there was no place for them. And I saw the dead, great and small, standing before the throne, and books were opened. Another book was opened, which is the book of life. The dead were judged according to what they had done as recorded in the books. The sea gave up the dead that were in it, and death and Hades gave up the dead that were in them, and each person was judged according to what he had done. Then death and Hades were thrown into the lake of fire. The lake of fire is the second death. If anyone's name was not found written in the book of life, he was thrown into the lake of fire. Then I saw a new heaven and a new earth. For the first heaven and the first earth had passed away, and there was no longer any sea.

0: said, "Write this down, for these words are trustworthy and true." From Revelation 20 and 21. Listen to the Bible. It's great for the soul.
1: WELP weather. Tonight, partly cloudy, the low 68. Sunny along with a few clouds Friday. A stray shower or thunderstorms possible, the high 92. Partly cloudy Friday evening. Cloudy with periods of rain after midnight, the low near 70. The chance of rain 60%. Scattered thunderstorms Saturday, the high 85. The chance of rain 50%.
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3: Up next, words directed toward today's Christians from the pages of Revelation. Thank you for joining Dr. Michael Youssef for leading the way.
4: God has a word for the persecuted church. God has a word for the persecuted believers. God's word to the persecuted believer today is this: don't be afraid. You have it tough now. You have it difficult now. But the day of your glorification is coming.
3: Hello and welcome to Leading the Way with Dr. Michael Youssef. You can learn more about Dr. Youssef and the global impact of the multiple ministry teams at ltw.org. You know, the pages of Revelation have a lot more than words about lampstands and bowls of wrath and horses bringing judgment. They also contain loving, passionate words from Jesus. And today, Dr. Youssef takes you to the words of Jesus, revealing practical encouragement for 2026. It's all part of his exciting series called An End Times Warning for the Modern Day Church. So let's listen as Dr. Michael Youssef begins.
4: The question had been asked, why out of the 100 or so churches that were there by the year 96 AD, where the book of Revelation was written, why only Jesus speaks to those seven churches? And through the years, there are all kinds of answers, and all kinds of people have opinions about it. There are some who've said Jesus only speaking to those seven churches and only the seven churches, and the message has no relevance to us. But the problem is, this is negate the double blessing that comes from reading and heeding the book of Revelation. Then some people actually believe, and these great theologians, people that you and I would love and respect, and they said that the history of the church is divided into seven sections. And the way it's divided now, according to them, we are in the time of the seventh church, which is the church of Laodicea, which was lukewarm and Jesus about to spit it out of his mouth. Now the truth is, the Word of God is rich enough and filled with many layers of meanings. And therefore, I believe that these seven letters could be called the bifocal. A bifocal show you distance, but also close up. And these seven churches are representative of all the churches of Jesus Christ throughout the ages and through the history. Most of us probably been in churches like one of those described here. Now, these seven churches, or these seven messages to the seven churches, were written in the first century, but they are also written to the 21st century. Amen? In every age and in every part of the world, the church of Jesus Christ needs a message of conviction, and it needs a message of admonition, and it needs a message of exhortation, and yes, it needs a message of invitation that they might come back to the Lord. Now, there are many Christians and Christian pastors skip the seven churches. They really do. And they like to get to the what I call the fireworks. Where the stars are falling and the moon turning into blood and so forth. Well, we're going to get to the fireworks, trust me. But if you jump these messages and go to the fireworks, you miss out on ordering our lives today in the light of the life to come. And as you read Jesus' seven letters, you cannot help but see that they are representative of the churches today. Let's look at those very quickly, all seven of them. The first

0: first message is to the church of Ephesus, chapter 2, verses 1 to 7. Ephesus was a great ancient city, really was among the important cities of the world. Ephesus was the center of wealth and commerce. Ephesus had a population of well over 200,000 people, and that was big city by those days' standards. Ephesus boasted of having the temple of Diana of Artemis. In fact, Diana's temple was considered to be one of the seven wonders of the world. The Apostle Paul founded the church in Ephesus. As a matter of fact, he spent more time in Ephesus than any other of the churches he founded. He was there for a solid 3 years teaching. And John, the Apostle John, who lived much longer, over 30 years past Paul, he became the pastor of the church in Ephesus. And that's where he lived. The Ephesian church was the home ministry not only to Paul, but also Apollos and Timothy and Aquila and Priscilla. And Jesus begins his message to the Ephesian Christians by a word of commendation. What I love about the Lord is he finds something positive to say, and he says it first. But when he doesn't, he does not just make them feel good. You'll see in some of the other messages, he had nothing good to say. So he starts by saying, I know your deeds. Beloved, listen, if I give you the description of those Christians, they were hardworking Christians. They've rejected false doctrine. They believed in accurate biblical interpretation. They were biblically sound. They believed the right doctrine. And they've rejected the work of a heretic by the name of Nicholas, which Jesus hated, that heresy that impacted the other churches. And other churches embraced it, but not the church in Ephesus. They rejected it. These people rejected that false heresy. The early Christian father Irenaeus tells us what Nicholas and Nicolaitans is all about. Irenaeus, the early Christian father, said that Nicholas taught that sexual sins would not affect your salvation, that sexual immorality does not affect your spiritual life. There were others in other churches who fell line, hook, and sinker for that heresy, but not the church of Ephesus. They rejected it. And so you say, what a wonderful church. But what else Jesus expect from them? How can you get any better than this? Well, and yet there was one rebuke. Listen very carefully, please. This is a relevant message for us. We are people who believe the scripture, accurate interpretation. We have rejected falsehood. We stand tall for the truth. Every one of us probably would say amen to that. But the problem with the church in Ephesus is that they loved their accurate biblical interpretations more than they loved Jesus. They have fallen in love with their good works, and they come out of love for Jesus. Now, you know Christians like that. Outwardly, they go through all the motions. Outwardly, they do all the right things. But they have a heart problem. They have a heart problem. And I'm not talking about the problem they need a cardiologist for, but it's a heart problem. They do the right things, not out of love for Jesus, but because they are trained to do the right things. Let me tell you what the great physician concerned about this heart condition. He's saying, if you do the right thing and believe the right thing out of duty, not out of love for Jesus, sooner or later, you're going through the motions. Bible study, the home groups, the church, and singing. You go through the motions. If your love for Jesus is cold, sooner or later your affection are going to be placed on somebody else or on something else. And there are five possibilities will take place if you walk the Christian life and you're not passionately in love with Jesus. First is a compromise. You will begin to put one foot in the world and one foot in the kingdom of God. Then there is complacency. Well, Jesus forgave my sins. I'm eternally saved. I can sin. I can live whichever way I want to live. Then there's coldness. God did not answer my prayer. The wanted answered. And you develop this cold love toward the Lord. There's complaining. And you think that God is not fair. How come after all you've done for him that you are really going through this valley? Or then you begin to crave the world, which is the fifth possibility. You crave success more than you crave Jesus. You crave wealth more than you crave Jesus. You crave power or luxury or whatever it is that your Achilles heels more than you love Jesus, more than you crave for Jesus. And so the great physician's prescription to the Ephesians, he said, retrace your steps. Get back a little bit. Find out where you lost your first love. What is the thing that tricked you? What is the thing that tripped you? Find out what went wrong and where. Where you have fallen out of love for Jesus. What is the thing that got you to come out of love for Jesus? What made your white hot love for Jesus become amber? Who replaced Jesus as the object of your affection? And he said, not only confess it, but turn away from it. Now, beloved, listen to me very carefully, please. If you do not act soon, and if you do not act decisively, Jesus said he will remove the lampstand. He's not talking about salvation, but he will remove the lampstand. He will snuff out the light of your witness. The light will no longer shine, even if you are going through the motions. Whatever passion you've got left for sharing Christ with others will die down. Let me plead with you. Let me plead with you. If you have lost your first love, and I know what I'm talking about. A few decades ago, I lost my first love. I went through the motions until God's grace got me to repent. I plead with you, repent now. Repent today. Don't force God's hand to remove your lampstand. Don't force God's hand to extinguish your light. Don't force God's hand to dissolve your effectiveness for Him. Love Jesus more than anything in life. Love Jesus more than loving the applause of men. Love Jesus more than loving your opinion and your ideas and what you like and what you don't like. Love Jesus even more than loving the ministry. I have known people in ministry, they are more in love with ministry than they are in love with Jesus. I also know what that's like. For when you do that, Jesus will grant you to eat from the tree of life. He will reward you, and He will reward your faithful love for Him in ways you will not be able to comprehend. The second message is to the believers in Smyrna. That's chapter 2, verses 8 to 11. Jesus gives them only encouragement, no condemnation, not one single negative word. Smyrna was the home of the shrine of Caesar. Smyrna's population stood before the statue of Caesar, and they bowed to Caesar. The population worshipped Caesar, but the believers in Smyrna refused to bow to Caesar. The Christians in Smyrna said, only Jesus we worship. Only Jesus is Lord. The Christians in Smyrna said, only Jesus is to be obeyed above Caesar. And the Christians in Smyrna said, no Lord but Jesus, because they were in love with Jesus. The word Smyrna is a Greek word which actually means myrrh. Myrrh, is you remember when the wise men came to the baby Jesus and they gave him gold, frankincense, and myrrh. There's a reason for that. In ancient times, Smyrna was the myrrh capital of the world. They sold it all over the globe. Myrrh is a fragrance that comes from breaking and crushing a thorn tree or a thorn bush. For the fragrance of the myrrh to be released, it has to be broken, it has to be crushed. And when the wise men gave Jesus myrrh, it is because he was going to be crushed for our sin. And that is the only way the fragrance of God's forgiveness is released. Jesus' message to the church that has been crushed by persecution, that has been crushed for his sake. He said, I know your afflictions. I know your poverty. God knows your suffering for him. God knows your sacrifices that you are making for Him, and none of them is forgotten. None of them are overlooked. And God is the one who will reward you for your joyful endurance of that suffering. Jesus said to them, "Be faithful even to the point of death, and I will give you the crown of life." Beloved, God has a word for the persecuted church. God has a word for the persecuted believers. And let me tell you, God's word to the persecuted believer today is this: don't be afraid. You have it tough now. You have it difficult now. But the day of your glorification is coming. The third letter is to the church of Pergamum. Chapter 2, verses 12 to 17. The population of Pergamum was awash with strange religious practices. I mean, they were worshiping serpents in Pergamum. They were worshiping all kinds of strange idols. And Jesus said to them, "I know where you live, where Satan has his throne." What is Jesus talking about? Pergamum had the great altar dedicated to Zeus. And Zeus is the chief deity of the Greek Parthenon. And Jesus, referring to that altar of Zeus when he was talking about Satan's throne. And so Jesus gives him a word of commendation. He said, "You remain true to my name. You did not renounce your faith altogether in me." Oh, but Jesus immediately goes in with a word of condemnation, because they had one big, humongous sin that is creeping among them. You have people there in your church who hold to the teaching of Balaam. Balaam was a fortune teller. And so, before the people of God got into the promised land, a pagan king brought him in and he said, "Now, Balaam, I want you to curse these people. And here's a bucket full of cash." I mean, he looks at that cash, and he couldn't wait to go and curse God's people. There's a problem. While he got Satan on his side, the Israelites had Yahweh on their side. Don't ever underestimate Yahweh. Things might look dark, but it's not going to be as dark forever. And so, every time he tries to open his mouth to curse Israel, he blesses them. And the pagan king was frustrated. So he piles more cash. And Balaam sees the cash. He will say, "Let me try again." He will try again. And every time I'd open his mouth to curse the people of God, he blesses them. And finally, he came up with a devilish idea. He couldn't curse the people of God, but he can get the people of God to curse themselves. Because that's his devilish attack. If he cannot get you straight ahead, he will work on your flesh to get you to cause yourself a curse. Balaam was so blind, he couldn't see it. So much so that his donkey saw the angel, but he didn't. And the donkey rebuked him. Be careful when a donkey speaks to you. And so he goes to this pagan king. He said, "You know, I can get these people curse themselves. Bring me out all you loose women. Just bring them out. And as soon as these Israelites men see your loose women, they're going to fall." And they did. And Satan says, "Mission accomplished." He succeeded, just like he is succeeding today when trying to get so many of God's people hooked on pornography, on infidelity to their marriage vows, homosexuality, and sexual perversions of all kinds. And then there are some preachers somewhere say, "Well, you know, just the way you have needs. This is just the way you are. I mean, you can't help it. Well, these are the way things are today. It's okay. Hey, don't be narrow-minded. Surely don't be a prude." That's the situation in their church. Now, here's something many Christians in the 21st century have in common with the church, with the Christians in Pergamum. They were approval junkies. Many churches today, the approval junkies. They crave the approval of their pagan neighbors more than the approval of Jesus. Today, the cry of many a church in the evangelical arena is that in order to bring sinners inside the church, we have to accept and approve of their sin. Now, beloved, let me shoot straight with you. We are under obligation to love non-believers. We have no choice. We have no option but to love the non-believer, to minister to non-believer, to be available in every way. And I do that personally, as some of you know. We are under obligation to love sinners. We are under obligation in every way to be Christ to these people. But never, never, never, never at the expense of biblical truth.
1: 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All of the details for that are at ltw.org. Now, this year has been and continues to be challenging in so many ways. People have shared how increased costs have limited families and businesses, and the unknown impact of world events have caused many increased stresses. But God continues to be faithful to Leading the Way. Through your prayers, generosity, and God's leading, Dr. Youssef has taken steps in expanding several areas of ministry, particularly awake rallies and overseas events, all opportunities for the gospel to be heard by many more. In fact, later this month, Dr. Youssef is joining Grammy Award-winning singer and songwriter Chris Tomlin for an event in Houston, Texas. It's called Awake Houston. Please pray with us that many will be encouraged towards spiritual awakening through this time of worship and Bible teaching. Now, we're encouraged to share that through your obedient faithfulness, Jesus is being made known in cities like Houston and earlier this month in the Middle Eastern country of Jordan. And if you've been a part of supporting Leading the Way, we say thank you. And if you haven't yet made that step, then allow me to encourage you to be a part of what God is doing at home and around the world.
0: The righteousness of Jesus Christ that He imputes upon us when we come to Him confessing that we are sinners and deserve hell and ask for forgiveness, and He gives us His forgiveness, protects our spiritual vitality.
2: I love Dr. Michael Youssef. I've gotten to know him over the last several months, and he speaks the gospel boldly. 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
0: To Jesus.
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0: If you heard the voice of God, I want you to get out of your seat and walk down this aisle and come down here so I can pray with you and help you.
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7: The Holy Spirit does the work. We just pray and believe Him to do it and not give up.
8: Your life speaks to people more than you realize. Hi, I'm Mark Gothier with Crew and Making Your Life Count. Vicki Fox says sometimes the greatest witness is simply living out an authentic relationship with Jesus every day.
7: I took a girl that I worked with to work because her car broke down. So for 2 weeks, she and I were in the car together. And of course, she knew I was a Christian. And she was kind of inquisitive and she was asking a lot of questions. And so she didn't really go to church or anything.
8: Through simple conversations, faithful prayer, and everyday kindness, Vicki watched God draw people to Himself, not because of her perfect words, but because they saw something real in her life.
7: So I would just share as much as I could with her about that, and then I would really be praying for her. Well, years later, I saw her again, and she had gone to this church that I used to go to. And she said, "Vicki, I owe all this to you because I saw your life and I wanted what you had." And she got saved. Now she was in church and doing good. And another friend of mine that I worked with, she thought she was saved, but she really wasn't. And she sang in the choir and everything at church, but she really had no personal relationship with the Lord. So she just said, "Vicki, one day I just walked down to the altar right after choir, got saved." And she says, "I know that that's because, you know, I saw your relationship and I wanted what you had." The Holy Spirit does the work. We just pray and believe Him to do it and not give up.
8: You may never know how God is using your life to influence someone else. Keep loving people. Keep praying and trust the Holy Spirit to do what only He can do. Learn more at crew.org/life.
9: This is Bible Q&A with John MacArthur, and I'm Denny Nugent with today's question about a woman spoken of only once in the whole of the New Testament. Her name is Phoebe, and in Romans 16:1, the Apostle Paul calls her a servant of the church. Now, John, what exactly does that phrase mean, servant of the church? Is that describing an office in the church, an office designed specifically for women like Phoebe?
10: Well, servant is the word diakonos, and it's a very sort of pedantic word. It's a very common word in the Greek language. It just means a servant, table waiter, somebody who waited on a table. It could refer to a man doing that. It could refer to a woman doing that in the common use of the word. Very generic word, not an official word. It's not servant with a capital S or deacon with a capital D. Just a servant of the church. That can be true of a man or a woman. Now, we know that apostles had a very official function and office in the purposes of God as the foundation to the church. We know that elders have a very official responsibility, that they are set apart, called by God, gifted, qualified, ordained, and they serve the role of leadership in the church. But when you come to deacons, there are several places that indicate to us that these are just folks who serve in the church. They could be men, they could be women. And in those lists of deacons that we read in the pastoral epistles, there's nothing that limits that role to men. I think it's as extensive as the service that people render, men or women.
9: All right, thanks, John. And thanks to you for tuning in today to Bible Q&A with John MacArthur, pastor, Bible teacher, and author of the MacArthur New Testament Commentary Series. for more teaching from the Book of Romans, or if you have a question for John, visit us at MacArthurCommentaries.com.
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16: Let's pray. Father, thank you for the truth. You will come, Lord Jesus, when Israel calls, when they say, blessed is he that comes in the name of the Lord. Lord, it's been 2,000 years. You said you won't come until they call. We pray, Lord, come, O come, Emmanuel. Ransom captive Israel. Speak to our hearts now in your word. In Jesus' name we pray. Amen. Isaiah 53, verse 1 starts with a question. Who has believed our report? And to whom is the arm of the Lord revealed? For he shall grow up before him as a tender plant, as a root out of a dry ground. He hath no form or comeliness. When we shall see him, there's no beauty that we should desire him. He's despised, rejected of men, a man of sorrows, acquainted with grief, we hid, as it were, our faces from him. He was despised. We esteemed him not. Surely he hath borne our griefs, carried our sorrows, yet we did esteem him stricken, smitten of God, and afflicted. But he was wounded for our transgressions. He was bruised for our iniquities. The chastisement of our peace was upon him, and with his stripes we are healed. All we like sheep have gone astray. We've turned everyone to his own way. And the Lord hath laid on him the iniquity of us all. He was oppressed, and he was afflicted, yet he opened not his mouth. He is brought as a lamb to the slaughter, and as a sheep before her shearers is dumb, so he openeth not his mouth. He was taken from prison and from judgment. Who shall declare his generation? For he was cut off out of the land of the living. For the transgression of my people was he stricken. He made his grave with the wicked and with the rich in his death, because he had done no violence, neither was any deceit in his mouth. Yet it pleased the Lord to bruise him. He hath put him to grief. When thou shalt make his soul an offering for sin, he shall see his seed. He shall prolong his days, and the pleasure of the Lord shall prosper in his hand. He shall see of the travail of his soul and shall be satisfied. By his knowledge shall my righteous servant justify many, for he shall bear their iniquities. Therefore will I divide him a portion with the great, and he shall divide the spoil with the strong. Because he hath poured out his soul unto death, he was numbered with the transgressors. He bare the sin of many and made intercession for the transgressors. Today we continue in what, in my view, is the most important chapter of the Bible. Yet it's only 12 verses. But how much there is in these 12 verses. Whatever we discover here on earth from these mere 12 verses, when we get to heaven, we're going to say about the truths of these 12 verses what the Queen of Sheba said when she got to Jerusalem in 2 Chronicles 9:6. Behold, the one half was not told me. We've seen that the words our and we and us in this chapter reveal how this chapter is both a confession and a surprising revelation to the Jewish people of who their Messiah Jesus is. In verse 1, they confess their own absolute failure to believe the report their own prophets wrote about Jesus the Messiah. I wish you'd pray today, because yesterday, the day before yesterday, precious Jewish family arrived from Israel, and Monday we are going to go down to Loretto and spend a week there, and I've bought an interlinear Bible with the Hebrew and English, and I'm going to ask the husband if he would give me his impressions of this chapter word by word, because I value his impressions, and I do actually, and so pray. Anyway, coming back to verse 1, they confess their own failure. Jewish people confess their own failure to believe the report that their prophets wrote about Jesus the Messiah. Verses 2 through 3, they confess their sin of how they treated Jesus their Messiah. Verses 4 through 6, they're shocked to discover what their Messiah Jesus did for them. And in those verses, 4 through 6, they've described the shocking discovery of what their Messiah did for them in an overview type of manner of how it was for their transgressions, for their iniquities, that he was wounded and bruised, and how the punishment that Jesus received for them brought them the peace and healing because God laid all their sin on him. Now, we're come now to verse 7, and in verse 7, the shocked Jewish people take a closer look. They really turn their eyes on their Messiah Jesus and his sufferings, and they report what they see in verse 7. Verse 7, when they say, it's almost like you can hear them say, oh, he was oppressed, he was afflicted, yet he opened not his mouth. He's brought as a lamb to the slaughter, and as a sheep before her shearers is dumb, so he openeth not his mouth. So the Jewish people now are going to undergo such a dramatic change, a great change will be on how they look at their Messiah Jesus, as they will change from a past of not looking at him in verse 3, where they say, we hid as it were our faces from him. And there's going to be a great change in Zechariah 12:10, when it says, they shall look upon me. I'm always amazed that God led me to name that book Changed, because that's what's going to happen to them. And pray for the Jewish people in London that they will experience now that change from Isaiah 53:3, we hid as it were our faces from him, to Zechariah 12:10, they shall look upon me. And in verse 7, they are looking upon him. And this is what they first saw when they look at Jesus, their Messiah. They see in verse 7, he was oppressed. Now, the Hebrew word, which has been translated oppressed, and it's very important for us, these words. These Hebrew words are very important. And so the Hebrew word that's translated oppressed is the word nagas, nagas. Can everybody say that? Nagas. Everybody say nagas. Nagas. Well, we want to know, what does that mean, nagas? It doesn't mean like I pulled up the gas station, the gas station says nagas. No. So we turn to other places in the Bible where nagas is used. And it's interesting because there's a history of the Jews in Egypt. And there's one particular part, which is the beginning of Exodus, is really a history of nagas. And it's translated in Exodus 5. It's translated in Exodus 5 as the word taskmasters. Taskmasters. Let me read it for you. Exodus 5:6. And as I read this, try to get a feel, try to get an image of what this word nagas means. Exodus 5:6. Pharaoh commanded the same day the taskmasters, the nagas. Pharaoh commanded the same day the taskmasters, the nagas of the people and their officers, saying, you shall no more give people straw to make brick as heretofore. Let them go and gather straw for themselves. But the tail of the bricks which they did make heretofore, you shall lay upon them. You shall not diminish aught thereof, for they be idle. Therefore they cry, saying, let us go and sacrifice to our God. Let there be more work laid upon the men, that they may labor therein, and let them not regard vain words. And the taskmasters, the nagas of the people, went out, and their officers, and they spake to the people, saying, thus saith Pharaoh, I will not give you straw. Go ye, get your straw where you can find it. Yet not aught of your work shall be diminished. So the people were scattered abroad throughout all the land of Egypt to gather stubble instead of straw. And the taskmasters, the nagas, hasted them, saying, fulfill your works, your daily tasks, as when there was straw. And the officers of the children of Israel, which the Pharaoh's taskmasters, the nagas, had set over them, were beaten and demanded, wherefore have you not fulfilled your task in making brick both yesterday and today as heretofore? So we get this picture. The Jews here, loaded with an unbearable, unreasonable, cruel demand to make the same number of bricks as they had in the past when material was given to them. Now they got to go out and get their own material. They have an impossible number of bricks from straw that they had to, that they had to find to make. It was unbearable. The Jews were scattered, and the taskmasters who beat them were called nagas. So what we understand from this is that the nagas means an unbearable, harsh demand that had to be paid, fulfilled. And then we see nagas used in another context in 1 Samuel 13:5, which is a history of the war between the Philistines and the Jews. In 1 Samuel 13:5, where it says, the Philistines gathered themselves together to fight with Israel, 30,000 chariots, 6,000 horsemen, the people as the sand which is on the seashore in multitude. Let me jump down to 1 Samuel 13:7. When the men of Israel saw that they were in a strait, for the people were nagas, they were distressed, nagas, then the people did hide themselves in caves, trembling. So we can add to the term nagas, distressed, trembling, as we're getting it, as we're building this definition of this word nagas. Now again, we see the word nagas used in Deuteronomy 15:2. Every creditor that lendeth aught unto his neighbor shall release it. He shall not exact nagas. So now we add to this nagas, or we get a fuller picture of the word nagas, that it means a debt. So when we use the word nagas, we're talking debt talk. We're talking creditor talk. Verse 7 says that he was nagas, which means that Jesus was distressed, paying a harsh debt, unbearable, cruel demand. Now, Jesus told a parable about sin and forgiveness. And in this parable, it's interesting the choice that he chose of the picture to talk about sin. And that's in Luke 7:39. Now when the Pharisees which had bidden him saw it, he spake within himself, saying, this man, if he were a prophet, would have known who and what manner of woman that this is that toucheth him, for she's a sinner. Jesus answering said unto him, Simon, I have somewhat to say unto thee. And he saith, Master, say on. There was a certain creditor which had two debtors. The one owed him 500 pence and the other 50. When they had nothing to pay, he frankly forgave them both. Tell me therefore, which of them will love him most? Simon answered and said, I suppose that he to whom he forgave most. He said unto him, thou hast rightly judged. And he turned to the woman and said to Simon, seest thou this woman? I entered into thy house, gavest me no water for my feet. She's washed my feet with tears, wiped them with the hairs of her head. Thou gavest me no kiss. This woman, since the time I came in, hath not ceased to kiss my feet, my head with oil. Thou dost not anoint. This woman hath anointed my feet with ointment. Wherefore, I say unto thee, her sins, which are many, are forgiven. For she loved much, but to whom little is forgiven, the same loveth little. He said unto her, thy sins are forgiven. Isn't that interesting? Isn't that interesting that in this parable that Jesus chose to speak, he said sin was a debt. Sin was a debt that was owed, and that had to be paid. He said that to see a debt forgiven is to see sins forgiven. The prayer we call the Lord's Prayer, but it's the prayer that Jesus taught us to pray in Matthew 6:9 is this: after this manner, therefore pray ye. Our Father which art in heaven, hallowed be thy name, thy kingdom come, thy will be done in earth as in heaven. Give us this day our daily bread, and forgive us our debts as we forgive our debtors. Lead us not into temptation. Deliver us from evil, for thine is the kingdom, the power, and the glory forever. Amen. He goes on. For if you forgive men their trespasses, your heavenly Father will also forgive you. But if you forgive not men their trespasses, neither will your Father forgive your trespasses. Isn't it interesting, again, that in this prayer, Jesus uses the term debt to describe what sin is. Sin is a debt. And when sin is forgiven, it's described as a forgiveness of sin. The forgiveness of all sins is a forgiveness of all of our sin debts. So verse 7 in Isaiah 53, verse 7 starts by saying Jesus was nagas. What was seen by the Jewish people who observed and took a look at Jesus was that Jesus was paying a harsh, unbearable debt. Jesus had accepted to pay this horrendous, awful, agonizing nagas demand, which was the payment of all of our sin debts. And just as the blood of Abel, when he was murdered by Cain, the blood of Abel cried out from the ground. And the cry was, there's a debt here. There's got to be a payment for my murder. So our sin debts cry out. There's got to be a payment for all of our sins. This cannot go on. There must be a payment. Our sin debts demanded payment. Our sins demanded a satisfaction of our debts. And the cry of our sin debts, like the cry of Abel's blood from the ground, did not stop until our sin debts were satisfied. And that's the word satisfied that's used to describe when Jesus suffered and died on the cross in verse 11, Isaiah 53:11. Verse 11, he shall see of the travail of his soul and shall be satisfied. By his knowledge shall my righteous servant justify many. He shall bear their iniquities. So when Jesus suffered and died on the cross, he was nagas, paying all of our sin debts. And when he was finished, God said in verse 11, satisfied. When Jesus died, there were actually two shouts. The first shout was from Jesus himself, and it was the word finished in John 19:30. When Jesus therefore had received the vinegar, he said, finish, it's finished. And he bowed his head and gave up the ghost. That was the last word of Jesus. The last word of Jesus on earth was the first shout, and it was one word, finished, in Hebrew, asa. The next shout that followed was from God the Father. And that was the word in verse 11, Isaiah 53:11, satisfied. So that verse 11, second shout of satisfied, is referring to the nagas payment of verse 7. All our enormous nagas sin debt were satisfied or paid off. And this is what was predominantly seen about Jesus on the cross in verse 7, was that his great work was nagas, paying for all of our sin debts. Now, what does that mean in verse 7 when Jesus was nagas paying for all of our sin debts? That means that Jesus had voluntarily taken on himself our sin debts. We were standing there and he gently pushes us aside and said, I'll take care of this for you. Those were our sin debts. Those were not his that he was nagas in misery paying for. There's a picture of this taking on what is not a person's. When Jesus took on our sins, it weren't his sins, he took it on. And it's an interesting picture because it's not very nice, but nevertheless, it is the picture. It's a history of what happened with Rebecca and her son, Jacob. It's in Genesis 27, 27:11. Rebecca is putting her son Jacob up to lie to her husband, his father, Isaac. And Jacob said unto Rebecca, his mother, behold, Esau, my brother, is a hairy man, and I'm a smooth man. My father, peradventure, will feel me. Now, let me just tell you that what Rebecca has proposed or pushed or strongly persuaded Jacob to do is to impersonate, to lie to his father and say that he's Esau when he is Jacob. I'll just read it again. Genesis 27:11. Jacob said to Rebekah, his mother, behold, Esau, my brother, is a hairy man. I'm a smooth man. My father, peradventure, will feel me, and I shall seem to him as a deceiver, and I shall bring a curse upon me, and not a blessing. His mother said unto him, upon me be thy curse, my son. Only obey my voice and go fetch me them. In this history, Rebecca is taking command. That's an understatement. She's taking command of a situation. She is ordering her son Jacob to lie and impersonate his older brother Esau. Jacob is petrified and afraid. And Jacob is saying to his mommy, he's afraid. He's going to be found out and he's going to incur on himself a curse from his father when he's trying to get a blessing. And Rebecca removes this fear of Jacob by saying to Jacob in Genesis 27:13, upon me be thy curse. Sin is a curse. And those very words of Rebecca to Jacob are the same words that the Messiah Jesus says to every person, upon me be thy curse. Jesus says to all, your sins are a curse from God, but upon me be thy curse. So when verse 7 says he was nagas, that means that Jesus was fulfilling his words, upon me be thy curse. As on the cross, Jesus was made a curse for us instead of us. Galatians 3:13, Christ hath redeemed us from the curse of the law, being made a curse for us. For it's written, cursed is everyone that hangeth on a tree. And when Jesus in verse 7, nagas, paid our sin debt, we're released. We go free. This is what we see in the Garden of Gethsemane. When Jesus was arrested to begin the nagas payment for our sins, which would end on the cross. Jesus said about his disciples that were there, let them go free. Let them go. John 18:7. Then asked he them again, whom seek ye? Jesus asked the group that came to arrest him, whom seek ye? They said, Jesus of Nazareth. Jesus answered, I've told you that I am he. If therefore you seek me, let these go their way, that the saying might be fulfilled which he spake, of them which thou gavest me have I lost none. When Jesus said those words in John 18:8, let these go, he meant far more than just don't arrest them also in the garden. It shows that in John 18:8 is that when the sufferings of Jesus started, Jesus had one thing on his mind, nagas. Jesus had nagas on his mind. In the Garden of Gethsemane. In the Garden of Gethsemane, the heart of Jesus was filled with nagas as he thought, now I'm going to take on me the curse of the sins of the world. Now I'm going to say, upon me be thy curse to mankind. Now I'm going to take on all the sin debts of the world. Now I'm going to start the nagas, horrific, cruel payment for all the sin debts of the world, that the Egyptians beat Israel for not making the same amount of bricks, even though they had to go gather materials, that the Jews were trembling and hiding in caves when they saw the Philistines there with 30,000 chariots, that in Deuteronomy, God said, in the year of release, let him go from his debts. Nagas, this is the word in verse 7. He was nagas. And now we come to the next statement about Jesus in verse 7. Verse 7, he was afflicted. Now the word that's translated afflicted is the Hebrew word ana. Ana. Again, we turn to other scriptures in the Bible to understand what the word ana means. And first we see the meaning of the word Anna. We start to build our definition of the word Anna when we look at the history of Samson and Delilah and their bedroom conversation. In Judges 16:6, we have this. Judges 16:6, Delilah said to Samson, "Tell me, I pray thee, wherein thy great, wherewith thou mightest be bound to afflict thee, bound to Anna thee, Anna." And then in Judges 16:21, the Philistines took him and put out his eyes and brought him down to Gaza and bound him with fetters. And he did grind in the prison house. In this history, the seductive Delilah has leaned so hard on Samson for him to tell her the secret of his strength that she has, that the Bible says she has driven Samson to the point of death with her persistent demand that Samson tell her the secret of his strength. The secret that Delilah has demanded Samson tell her is in Judges 16:6, wherein thy great strength lieth and whereby thou mightest be bound to afflict thee. And the Hebrew word is Anna, afflict thee. So Delilah wants to know how Samson can experience Anna. And Samson gives in and he tells Delilah.
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19: Dear friend, in the religious world, there is great disagreement concerning works in one's salvation. Consider the following. Philippians 2 and verse 12, the Apostle Paul tells the church those who are saved to work out their own salvation with fear and trembling. Now, he did not tell them they would be saved by works alone, but to work out their own salvation with fear and trembling. Here is your response to your salvation. Then let's also consider James 2 speaks of faith and works, but dear friends, from verses 14 through 26, it would be more accurate to say James is teaching about a faith that works, and he's responding that we show our faith by the works or the response that comes forth. In John 6 and verse 29, Jesus said, "This is the work of God, that you believe on him whom he has sent." So now faith is called a work there, but it's a work of God. Dear friends, works are not what a man does to be saved. Works are what a saved man does to express his faith and his obedience. The important thing is that we respond to our Lord through faith to the commands that he brings forth. Let's consider this and other matters through our studies at the International Gospel Hour. Please join us.
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1: The east coast of the United States just got decimated by Hurricane Helene. And normally up here in the mountains of North Carolina, we don't feel the effect. A lot of damaged homes, people have lost their lives here in this community in the high country.
2: Our community is set up for blizzards. We're not set up well for floods. And so it's really catastrophic damages.
3: The road that we're on here, it's bridges out on the other end, and our slide has got it blocked in this end. 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If you can help somebody, help them. Just bless them.
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0: And now let us pray.
4: Lord, thank you so much for your word. Thank you for the warning that you've given us as Christians in America. God, we want to make sure that we honor you, at least in our homes, in our church, in our community. And Lord, that we promise to pray for our leaders, that they would hear your voice and respond. Lord, I pray for our president and our congressmen. I pray for our leaders in these counties where we live, God, that they would hear your voice and they would do what you say, no matter what public opinion says. God, I beg your forgiveness for our country and for the way that we've turned our back on you. And Lord, I know that you've warned us over and over again. I just pray that your remnant would speak out enough to see a great revival happen amongst the people of the United States of America. God, you have blessed us so much. I just pray that we would turn to you again and give you the honor you deserve. For it's in your precious name we pray. Amen.
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5: 1 John chapter 1, verse 5. 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

0: 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You can go to our events, and every fall, a new series of Discipleship University starts. We're going to be talking about that tonight. I'm Tom Petrosky, and I'm here with author and speaker June Hunt. June, you're about to embark on a journey of about 8 weeks through various topics, and
1: right
0: on that events page, you'll be able to find out the exact address you need to come to. If you're in the Dallas area, this is a wonderful chance to hear June teach in person. If not, if you're somewhere else, you can also, there's going to be links to join a Zoom meeting, and you'll be able to experience the class there. But June, why don't you just take us through some of the topics that you're going to touch on during this during these 8 weeks?
1: I'd love to. I'm calling it Living God's Principles and Priorities. And so I'm taking

0: different topics that we have, that we have like small books on, decision making. By the way, this all begins September 13th, which is this weekend, Sunday. It's 5:30 to 7 p.m. And so people come live to First Baptist Church, Dallas, or join us on Zoom. And a lot of people do attend on Zoom. But it's decision-making first. Everybody needs to learn how to make better decisions, not worse decisions. Purpose in life is the second one. Hope, anchoring your life with hope. Dealing with boundaries on October 4th, October 11th, time management, making the most of your life with time management. And then procrastination, that's a very interesting one. I actually love to teach this one because I use unusual characters for that. October 18th, financial freedom. Everybody needs to know how to secure your life with financial freedom. And the last one will be, it's an unusual title, Success Through Failure. We learn a lot when we have failed at something. You learn what not to do. But I'll deal with a lot of different people that you'll know the names of who had failures, but then, or that was promoted that this would fail. And, you know, it really makes a difference to understand God's perspective on all of these topics.
1: Well, that's great, June. Tonight we're gonna talk a little bit more about the following week's program that you're going to teach on September 20th, Purpose in Life. And we talk about this a little bit on the program here, but this is something people don't understand. Everyone's searching for their purpose. What's my purpose? I don't know what it is. And can you help us with that? Because that makes people feel lost sometimes if they don't know, like, what am I supposed to be doing with my life?
0: Yeah, you're really right, because over the years, people will say, well, I know I'm supposed to have purpose in life, but I don't have any purpose. And explaining, your purpose in life is that which gives you a reason for living. The reason set forth by God to put you here on earth. There is a reason why you are alive. And so God created us with three inner needs for love, significance, and security. This area of significance is important. God created you to have significance, and that is not anything cocky at all. It's knowing that your life has meaning and purpose. It is your significance is really referring to your personal value, your individual worth. Your significance is the value God places on you, and therefore your significance derives from your relationship with God himself. And I think that's essential to understand. The Bible even says, and I've quoted this scripture a number of times, Jeremiah 29:11, where God says, I know the plans I have for you, plans to prosper you, not to harm you, plans to give you hope and a future. So it's, you know, those who say, well, I don't feel like my life has purpose. Well, you can know that God created you. In other words, you can have hope that you were created by the God of hope. And in the Bible, God says he created you with a specific plan. And so your life can be filled with hope and purpose when you choose to follow his will. And my purpose would be different from yours, Tom. We would have different purposes, but it's vital that we know our own purpose. Psalm 107 verse 2 says, "Let the redeemed of the Lord tell their story." One of the greatest encouragements to our team is hearing how God is using this ministry in the lives of others. Over the years, we've heard from listeners who found comfort in their grief, healing in their relationships, and strength through difficult seasons because of God's truth shared on Hope in the Night. 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

0: 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Let's welcome Matthew to Hope in the Night tonight.
1: Well, Matthew, I'm so glad you called. Good to hear you with whatever you're going to share with us.
2: Yes, I've been having problems with self-condemnation, guilt, and shame with not only what I'm doing, but my past mistakes, past sins, and I just can't seem to shake it. I know that God is doing what he's doing, but I just can't seem to shake what I do to others and what I do to the Trinity, you know, because it hurts so much.
1: Is this consistent in an area that's been applicable for a number of years?
2: Yes. I mean, it's for years. I mean, in the past and, you know, and the, but what I do now, it kind of just adds to it, you know, and it just kind of piles on, you know, and I just get angry and mad at myself, you know, and instead of just giving it to him, you know.
1: Well, and by the way, I deeply appreciate how you're phrasing this, because Matthew, no one wants to feel condemnation, as you said, self-condemnation. That is not a joy. And
2: no.
1: A lot of people, what they do is they just, I'm going to use the term, they self-medicate. They want to feel differently. And if they can numb out through whatever drug of choice it may be, that's how they go. And they don't want to be, they really don't want to deal with this, but you're calling because you do want to deal with this.
2: Oh, yes. I mean, I talk to people all the time, the church, my family, everywhere. I mean, because I know in the Bible, I know Romans 8:1 says there is now no condemnation in those who are in Jesus Christ. I know the scriptures very well, and that's what gets me. It's like I know it, but I still beat myself up. I call myself names. I beat myself up because I hurt God, Jesus, Holy Spirit, other people, because I don't like hurting, you know. And it just hurts me that I hurt them, and then I beat myself up for it, you know. because of my language, you know, my mouth, and certain things that I say or do, and they forgive me, but I just can't forgive myself, you know. And sometimes I don't even really want them to forgive me or God either, but I know that's not possible. But sometimes I'm just like, I don't deserve it, you know, and it's just like, you know, but I am grateful when they do.
1: Okay.
2: Yeah.
1: So what I'm hearing is you would like to change. And if somebody calls you on something, it does highlight what the issue is, and you're grateful for that. So it sounds to me.
2: I mean, people say, I asked for forgiveness the other day, actually, and he was like, "I already forgiven you." And I said, "Well, I haven't asked you yet. You need to ask for forgiveness before they can forgive you. I mean, even if they do, I was like, well, firstly, God wants me to ask you first for forgiveness. You know, I need to ask for forgiveness first. And then you could tell me, okay, I forgive you, right? Well, it's the same thing with God. I mean, he's going to forgive you anyways, of course. But most of the time, I'm just like, God, why do you love me? Why do you, please don't forgive me. Same thing with other people. Because I'm just like, I don't deserve y'all's love and y'all's forgiveness. And you know what I'm saying? And I just, I know that's not right, but I just don't like myself sometimes for the things I do, you know?
1: Well, we're going to get into the specifics, but let me ask, what was it like for you growing up as a boy? Tell me about your relationship with your dad.
2: Well, actually, he was a pretty good dad, actually. I mean, really good. I mean, he was the type of father. He would never raise his voice or yell or anything, you know. And how he would spank me whenever I needed to be disciplined. And or ground me, you know, as I got older. But yeah. And we always talked, you know. I mean, we would always, and we still get along even to this day. We talk on the phone a lot, and even about my problems with, you know, with all this stuff. Yeah, so yeah. We actually had a pretty good, you know.
1: Yeah, that sounds quite healthy in terms of even being able to really talk. But he did confront, but not in a cruel way.
2: No. He was like, it's like with the Bible, you know, because, you know, spare the rod, spoil the child. I mean, he believed that, you know, he was not going to let me get away with certain things, just like God, you know, because he was not going to let me get spoiled and get away with stuff and get hurt.
1: got it. Okay, what was your mom like? What was your relationship like with your mom?
2: Same thing.
1: Okay.
2: But they divorced when I was nine, and so it kind of just everything in our lives just went, you know, just it was tough. But individually, I mean, they were really good parents, and they still are to this day. Okay. You know,
1: great. So was anybody else? Is there anyone else who was meaningful in your life, or it could be a teacher or something, who was really hard on you, or not really?
2: I mean, not real. To tell you the truth, not right. I've always been hard on myself. I was always hard on myself more than anything, you know. Mm-hmm. Which is weird, because a lot of times when you're hard on yourself. Like this, I know what you're doing. It's a lot of times it's because of your past, somebody in your life kind of just, and I really don't have that. I was never really bullied in school. I never really was at all, unless we just kind of got in an altercation and just kind of argument. But other than that, I mean, it really wasn't that bad. I mean, my brother, me and him always fought when we were little, but as we got older, that changed. And now we're like this, you know. But other than that, brother thing, other than that, I never really had a... So I don't understand why I do this then.
1: Sometimes it is because there's somebody who's very, very hard on you, and therefore you become hard as, you know, super hard on yourself. But that was not the situation. So let's go back to, when did you start doing the things that you know you were guilty of and did not change for however long? What was it like for you? Did this pattern start in childhood or your teen years?
2: I mean, the sin itself.
1: Yes.
2: One of them, I was little, like 3 years old. I mean, it just stuck, and then for years since now, which has gotten better, but I got stuck. And then the other one, I was 13.
1: Okay. Tell me what was going on at age three.
2: Can I say the word? Pornography.
1: Okay.
2: Yes.
1: Yeah.
2: Yes. Sorry.
1: Okay, so you were exposed. You were exposed to pornography. And and that's the situation that is what is causes lust, when those pictures are erotic and designed to produce that effect.
2: It was TV. It was the TV that got me, and then after that, it just kind of just went from there. Yes.
1: Mm-hmm. Well, and was there a person who initiated this with you?
2: It was me, but then, well, no, not really. Not in that as, no. I was mainly the one that, yeah. I actually got caught, but I just kept doing it. But then it just years and years and years, and it just stuck. It was like I just couldn't stop. It was like an addiction, you know. Well, it was not like it was.
1: Yeah, it was an addiction.
2: Now, which it has gotten a lot better. It has started to get better, but it just yeah.
1: And
2: it just
1: then. And the access, but all of this was more on TV, and so you knew how to get the channels for
2: yes.
1: that, or was this separate, like, or these videos or anything like that that you
2: Well,
1: had?
2: When I was younger, it was TV, and then whenever I could, you know, whenever I got a phone, when as I got older, then, you know, of course, you know, you had more to
1: choices,
2: you know, choices to yes, after, you know, yes, and then it just exploded from there, and oh, yeah.
1: Well, and what you find is there is it increases the what one time would be dramatic. And therefore, enticing as many times, then it would have to be more dramatic or more explicit.
2: Yes.
1: Material.
2: Yes.
1: Right. Okay. So, that's the classic. Avenue of addiction. What
2: yes.
1: starts with, you know, something you're guilty of, but that which is ultimately an addiction, then it's like your mind gets consumed with
2: yes.
1: the pictures. When we come back, I'm going to mention something. That was unusual that I had with a student who was actually in seminary. I remember teaching on sexual addiction at a seminary, thinking, you know, I'm not sure that people ever deal with this topic at a seminary, but I chose to do it. And there were a number of males, they were just males, not females, that came up, about six. They wanted to talk with me afterwards. And there was one man who said, I'd like to talk with you after you talk with the others. I said, okay. And so I took them one at a time. And when I was talking with this man, he said, I think I just need to resign from seminary. I'll tell you the rest of the story when we return.
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0: 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Let's continue this call with June and Matthew.
1: Well, I was telling you about this seminary student who, a number of seminary students, after I'd spoken on sexual addiction, and for him to say, the last guy that I talked with, he said, I just think I need to leave. I thought I would be a pastor, but I could tell he was really struggling. And I said, I said, are you involved physically with someone? And he said, no. I said, is there anything that you're doing that involves, I was thinking like peep shows and, you know, different things like that. And he said, no. Mm-hmm. No, he said, it's just the pornography and the viewing of it. And I just can't get victory in this area. And I said, is there something that just keeps coming back? One particular scene that comes back? And he said, yes. And when that happens, I just think, okay, I've blown it again. Here's this picture, this visual in my mind, and I don't want it there. I want victory. I said, let me make a suggestion here. Would you like some good news? And he looked at me, he said, well, yeah, I would love some good news. I said, I'm going to share something with you that a lot of people are not aware of. At times, we will see something. If it is highly dramatic or traumatic, it could be a trauma. What happens is your physical body responds, specifically your adrenal gland. There's adrenaline that is released, and that scene will go through your bloodstream and plant that image into your brain. And as such, involuntarily, and this is important, involuntarily, Matthew, that scene comes back again and again. I said, the good news is this. If you have that scene that just comes, all of a sudden, here's this picture, an erotic picture. You have not sinned. That is not sin.
2: That's exactly what happens to me.
1: Okay.
2: Exactly. Well, I get pictures and I get visions. I get, you know, thoughts just coming to my head all of a sudden. And I'm just like, and I know temptation isn't a sin, but I don't like it. It's very uncomfortable. And I know God doesn't like it. And I just, it makes me cringe. I don't like it at all. I don't want it there. And,
1: yeah, right. But the point is, you've not committed a sin. That is not, because you talked about, you know, guilt and shame. You're not guilty of an image coming back.
2: Mm-hmm.
1: I'm going to put it in a whole different category. I remember I was a child. my brother and I were, he's a year older, we were in the car, my mom was driving, it was at night, and I remember to this day, I saw bright lights headed toward our car. It was an oil truck. The trucker had fallen asleep in the car, in his truck, and hit our car. But I remember seeing, and it's so distinct, I was maybe five, something like that. But all of a sudden, to this day, and I'm 800 years old right now. Well, not exactly, but the point is, that was decades and decades ago. But the adrenaline when I saw, oh, here are these headlights. They're heading toward us. And I remember the crash. I remember there was a car that stopped. There was a husband and a wife, and they put me in the back seat of their car, and the plaid seat cover, plastic plaid, you know. And I was so grateful because I was bleeding. My lower lip was cut, and I was embarrassed. So I just kept my head almost against that plaid seat cover in the back seat, because I didn't want to mess up their car, but I didn't know what to do about the blood. And so all this I can remember. And the only reason I can remember it is because it was stamped into my brain. It was trauma. And so my point for you here is, if it's dramatic or traumatic, that's what the adrenaline gland does. Now, what it mean? It emits this. It takes that picture and sends it into your brain. Now, part of the solution of what is going on, adrenaline makes you more feeling more powerful. Or there are chemicals that are going on when your life is threatened, or when there's this dramatic thing, and it literally, your muscles get, the legs get stronger, the blood rushes to the areas where if you had to run, you would run faster or stronger. It goes to the areas that could help you if you were, let's say someone pulled a knife on you, and you thought, no, dude, not me. And you run, you'll be stronger. And there are men, this happens with men and women. So my point is, there's this chemical, it's called the emergency, I'm calling it, the emergency defense system that your body has. Mm-hmm. So that it could help you. Well, in this case, if you've got those images from the past, you have not sinned because you've not made a choice for that image to come back. In this case, it's at that point when that image comes into your brain. And by the way, I can remember certain scenes, I will not describe them, but they were pornographic that I saw. I remember even in preparing to teach on sexual addiction, I tried to protect my mind, but I can still remember some lewd images, and periodically they come back, and then there's something I do, and this is your charge. You have a choice now. What are you going to do? One of the things that you can do is just say, God, I want to be a man of uncompromising you mentioned certain values that you want, and I should just ask you, what would be something that you could say to God that I'm determined, no matter what, what would be appropriate for you to say?
2: Well, my goal is just to get closer to Him.
1: So okay.
2: To get closer to Him and His Son, and even the Spirit, you know, His Holy Spirit, you know, I want to get closer to them. And when I get these pictures, or even when I use, mm-hmm. you know, foul language or anger like I do, mm-hmm. that towards people, that doesn't help. And it feels like I start kind of shying away from them, like the prodigal son, you know. I start shying away. And then once I start to, and I know they're still waiting for me. And it just feels like I'm further away because of those things that I do.
1: Well, and then, this is what you're going to take charge of now, what you think. And, okay, here this image comes back, and uh-huh. it's very lustful. Well, instead, and you say, I refuse that thought.
2: Mm-hmm.
1: I will not dwell on this.
2: I will not dwell on this.
1: I want to be a man of God.
2: I want to be a man of God.
1: I want to have a close relationship with you, Lord Jesus.
2: Ooh. Oh. I want to have a close relationship with you, Jesus.
1: See, that's what you've said. That's your desire.
2: Yeah.
1: And so you use His name, Lord Jesus. I need to be set free. I will not focus on this. Instead, I'm focusing on doing what, and in fact, if I were you, I would do this. You already know, like for you to, you mentioned a few moments ago, Romans 8:1. There's no condemnation for those mm-hmm. who are in Christ. I would start quoting that scripture.
2: Yes.
1: And I would have, once you have 10 of your favorite scriptures like that, that are meaningful to you, so you'll have them, you can have it in your pocket, you can have it on your phone, several places, and just say, when it occurs next time, I will immediately say, I refuse that thought, I will not dwell on that, instead, I want to have the closest relationship I can with you, Lord Jesus. There is no condemnation for me because I am in Christ Jesus. Jesus is in me. And
2: I understand for that part, but what about the anger in the mouth? Like using your mouth the way I do, that's different because that's not temptation. That's really like, that's sin right there coming right out on me, you know?
1: Okay.
2: So it's like, they've both been bad for years.
1: Okay, we'll talk about it when we come back.
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1: Well, my friend, one thing that you've mentioned is anger, and then what comes out of your mouth. I get that. Now, there's something that you may not know, and most people don't know this. There are four causes to anger. Anger is actually not the problem. Anger is a symptom of one of four causes. Mm-hmm. And this is important. It's hurt, injustice, fear, or frustration. Hurt, injustice, fear, or frustration. Hurt means your heart is wounded. Somebody's, you know, and there are all kinds of situations that can cause that hurt. Injustice is, it is something absolutely wrong. And sometimes it can be right to have anger. This is called righteous indignation, where Jesus was angry and he literally went down to the temple and had a whip and he overturned the corrupt money changers. Mm-hmm. But he had anger. So sometimes it's attempting to right a wrong. Fear deals with, it could be like your future is threatened in some way. And frustration is when you just, whatever you're trying to do, you can't do. It's just not working. So in terms of the four causes of anger, does one stand out above everything, or the hurt, injustice, fear, or frustration? You could have all four sometimes all at the same time, but sometimes there's one that's predominant: hurt, injustice, fear, or frustration.
2: Ooh, well, tell the truth. I mean, most of the time, it's like this. It could be the simplest thing. You know, somebody could do something, and I go off and I say something I shouldn't, and then afterwards I regret it. You know, it's like it could be something just so tiny. You know,
1: okay, give me an example.
2: It shouldn't even matter. You know, so it's really not what they do. It's really me just kind of getting mad at it's something that I shouldn't even get mad at. You know, it's not like they're trying to, you know, make me angry. It's just the way I react, because you know how he says don't react to certain things, you know, in a way that, you know, because he didn't react to people like that, you know. He reacted in a righteous way, you know. And I
1: yes.
2: You know, but I guess frustration, because you know I do get frustrated with people sometimes, certain things that they do, and something, maybe I don't like the way they do something, you know, and I just, you know, say something I shouldn't, or I curse, and I just, and then I feel so bad afterwards. I'm like, please forgive me. I shouldn't have. Sometimes I mean what I say. I just shouldn't have said it in that way.
1: Mm-hmm.
2: Yeah. Yes.
1: Okay. And so if when you get frustrated, and look, a lot of people, they are frustrated over something they have no choice about. Sometimes it can be a frustration. Imagine a little kid. Here's a little boy, and he's told that he needs to tie a little bow or something on his shoe to put his little shoe together, put his shoes on. But he can't get it. Right, you know, it's like the fingers won't do what he would want them to do, and he could take that shoe and just throw it across the room.
2: Yes.
1: Well, See, that's a reaction of the frustration of you can't get it done or it's not working. And so what you do is, what's helpful is to determine

0: any gym, there are people there who are just getting it done. A certain number of reps, a certain duration of time, and then they're done. They're out of here. And then there are others who push themselves, and they give it their all, and it shows. Well, today on A New Beginning, Pastor Greg Laurie points out this life is too important to muddle through. The Lord wants us to run this race with endurance and to run this race to win. We'll learn more about how to do that in Acts.
1: So now we're in Paul's third missionary journey. God is using him powerfully, and miracles are happening. Acts 19 verse 11 says, God gave Paul the power to perform unusual miracles when handkerchiefs or aprons that had merely touched his skin were placed on sick people. They were healed of their diseases and evil spirits were expelled. Stop there. So the emphasis is unusual miracles. These are not your normal miracles. Actual garments that have touched Paul are now being used by God to heal people. There was no healing power in something Paul wore. But it seems that in the minds of the people, there was sort of a faith release, if you will, where they thought, if I just touch this shirt that Paul wore, this robe or whatever it would be, I too will be healed. We see a similar situation in the story of the woman with a medical condition causing her to constantly bleed. And she reasoned, if I can touch the very edge of the garment of Jesus, I will be healed. Now, Jesus didn't say that. He didn't promise that, but she thought that. And sure enough, he's walking through a crowd of people. She reaches her hand through. She touches his robe. And suddenly, the healing power of God is released in her life. And she's healed right there on the spot. But it's interesting to note how Jesus healed different people. Sometimes they touched him, like the woman I mentioned. Other times he touched them. Other times he spoke the word and they were healed. On one occasion, a person was blind. He spit in the dirt and wiped the dirt with his spit in the guy's eye. Here's mud in your eye, buddy. Wow. Now, what would you think if you came and asked me for prayer and I spit on the dirt? What would you, oh no, you're not going to pray for me that way, are you? But the point is that the techniques, if you will, varied so people would realize it's not in the technique, it's not in the garment, it's not in the touch, it's from God himself. And by the way, God is still in the healing business. And when we need a touch from the Lord, we should call out to the Lord and ask him to heal us. Okay, so whenever God is at work, the devil will be there to oppose. So the devil effectively enters the scene through a group of guys identified as the seven sons of Sceva. So this man Sceva has seven sons, and they fancy themselves to be exorcists. They think they can cast demons out of people, but they were not the magnificent seven. They were the foolish seven, as we see now in the story, because they thought the name of Jesus was like some kind of an incantation or magic words, if uttered, would heal people. Go to Acts 19, verse 13. They tried to use the name of the Lord Jesus Christ in their incantation, saying, I command you in the name of Jesus, whom Paul preaches, to come out. The evil spirit replied, I know Jesus, and I know Paul, but who are you? Then the man with the evil spirit leaped on them, overpowered them, and attacked them with such violence they fled from the house naked and battered. Wow. Don't mess with demons. So there's three takeaway truths from this little story. Probably more, but here's three quick ones. Number one, Satan is real and powerful. And demons are real and powerful. And it's interesting that this man who is possessed by the demons had supernatural physical strength. I mean, he takes on seven dudes and they leave the house stripped of their clothing and just running for their lives. We see this same thing illustrated in that man who was demon-possessed who lived at the graveyard. And at night, he would walk around shrieking and howling. And they put him in chains and he broke the chain. So the devil is powerful. Never take the devil on in your own strength. That's why the Bible says

0: In Ephesians 6, stand in the Lord and in the power of his might. Number two, the power of Jesus is much stronger than the power of Satan. Because it's kind of scary to think how powerful the devil can be, but it's really encouraging to know that Jesus is way more powerful, right? Jesus said, all power has been given to me in heaven and in earth. So we serve an all-powerful God. And the third thing is the best defense is a good offense. The Bible says, submit to God, resist the devil, and he will flee from you. You see, the problem with the sons of Sceva is they had no relationship with God. They just, oh, in the name of Jesus, whom Paul preaches, and the demon's response is almost humorous. Jesus, I definitely know. Paul, I know, but who are you? It reminds us that the devil knows those who are a threat to his kingdom. So he knows, oh, that person, that man, that woman, they're a problem. They're a threat. I'm going to focus my energies on them. Remember when Jesus said to Simon Peter, Simon, Simon, Satan has been asking excessively for you that you would be taken out of the care and protection of God? Would that freak you out if Jesus said that to you? You're just hanging out. All of a sudden he turns to you, says your name twice. Satan has been asking for you by name. Maybe he paused for a moment, Peter shaking in his sandals. But then the Lord adds these words, but I have prayed for you that your faith would not fail. So yeah, the devil may come asking, but Jesus is going to answer the door. Okay, so don't worry about it. Jesus is way more powerful.
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0: Now we shift gears in the story as we come to Acts chapter 20. As I said, Paul is saying goodbye to these leaders. And so let's pick it up, Acts 20, verse 17. When we landed at Miletus, he sent a message to the elders of the church of Ephesus, asking them to come and meet him. When they arrived, he declared, "You know, from the day I set foot in this province of Asia until now, I have done the Lord's work humbly and with many tears. I have endured the trials that came to me from the plots of the Jews. I never shrank back from telling you what you needed to hear, either publicly or in your homes. I have had one message for Jews and Greeks alike, the necessity of repenting from sin and turning to God and having faith in our Lord Jesus Christ. Now I am bound by the Spirit to go to Jerusalem. I don't know what awaits me except that the Holy Spirit tells me in city after city that jail and suffering lay ahead. None of these things move me, nor do I count my life dear to myself, so that I may finish my race with joy and the ministry which I received from the Lord Jesus to testify to the gospel of the grace of God." Wow. Five categories Paul identifies that we are in, things that we're doing. First of all, Paul compares himself to a runner in a race. So I want to finish this race, he says, with joy. This was a favorite analogy of the apostle, the idea of running a race. He used it many times in his writings. For instance, over in 1 Corinthians 9:24, he reminded us that we must run to win in the race of life. He said, in a race, everyone runs, but only one person gets a prize. You should run in such a way that you will win. Run to win. run for first place, not for honorable mention. You know, in schools today or in athletic events, they'll give participation trophies. This is not good. There's winners and losers in a race. And there's winners and losers in the race of life. And we should go for the gold. Silver's good, so's bronze. But definitely give it your best effort. Run that race to win. Then he also warns us about getting off track in the race of life when he writes to the believers in Galatia. And in Galatians 5:7, he says, "You guys were running a good race. Who cut in on you from obeying the truth?" So, you know, when we're running this race, try to run with people that have the same passion that you have. Let me put it another way. Hang around with godly people and do godly things. Don't hang around with ungodly people, which will lead you to do ungodly things. Psalm 1 says, "Happy is the man that does not walk in the counsel of the ungodly, or stand in the way of sinners, or sit in the seat of the scornful, but his delight is in God's word." So there are godless people, scornful people, people that will slow you down in the race of life. So it's a good thing to periodically evaluate relationships you're engaged in. Is it a wing or is it a weight? Does it help you go faster like a wing, or does it slow you down like a weight? So don't let someone else cut in on you. Paul also warns in Philippians 3 about looking back in the race of life. You know, you got to look forward. It's a bad idea to look over your shoulder. That half of a second could cost you the race. You know, when you're driving on the freeway, and have you ever noticed that if there's a cop, a CHP, driving ahead of you, you always slow down. No one wants to pass the CHP, right? And even if they're under the speed limit, you go under the speed limit. If they slow down to 20, we'll all slow down to 20, right? Sometimes I think they do that just to mess with us. I wonder if I go slower, if they'll all go slower. But the problem is sometimes if you're driving and you look in your rearview mirror and you see a police officer driving behind you, you get focused on that and you're not paying attention to where you're going. In the race of life, you got to always be looking forward and not looking backwards. Because the first step to going back is looking back. Remember Jesus said, remember Lot's wife. Three words. Remember Lot's wife. Why should I remember Lot's wife? Because after she was delivered by the angel of the Lord from Sodom and Gomorrah, Lot's wife along with Lot and their children were warned, don't look back. And she deliberately looked back and she turned into a pillar of salt. Jesus said, no man having put his hand to the plow and looking back is fit for the kingdom of God. So in the race of life, keep looking forward, not looking backwards. And then Paul says, I want to finish this race with joy in verse 23. I love that. Not just finish the race with joy. I have never felt joy when I'm running. I've only felt pain. But he goes, I want to finish this with joy. So I've been running this race for over 50 years now. And I'm going to tell you a little secret. It is a joyful thing to serve God. I love it. Don't lose your joy. After he sinned, David said in Psalm 51, a psalm of confession, restore unto me the joy of my salvation, and then sinners will be converted to you. Isaiah 55 says, you shall go out with joy. You'll be led forth with peace. And the mountains and the hills will break forth before you into singing, and all the trees of the field will clap their hands. And then we're also told in Nehemiah 8:10, the joy of the Lord is your strength. Paul says, I want to finish this with joy. Do you have joy? Do other people see that joy in your life? It's really important. Paul also points out that as we run the race of life, we need to play by the rules. He says in 1 Corinthians 9:27, I run straight to the goal with purpose in every step. I discipline my body like an athlete, training it to do what it should. Otherwise, my fear is after I preach to others, I'd be a hypocrite and I would be disqualified. So when you enter into a race or whatever it is, there's rules. These are the rules. Do you agree to play by the rules? Yes. I read about one guy that entered a marathon. And he agreed to play by the rules. And they noticed that when the race was coming to a close, This guy comes across the finish line, no sweat. He was just acting like he had not done anything. And he won the bronze, and someone complained, and they found out the guy had started the race, ran through the forest, got on a bus, went to the place where the race ended, got off the bus, and then ran across the finish line. Needless to say, he was disqualified. So we got to play by God's rules. That's the way to do it. And we want to run all the way, because it's not just starting this race well, it's finishing this race well. I have found the best way to run well in the race of life is to have a good motivation. Why am I doing it? What is my objective? And the author of Hebrews tells us the secret. He says, we're surrounded by a great cloud of witnesses, so let's lay aside the weight and the sin that so easily besets us and run with endurance a race that is set before us, looking unto Jesus, the author and finisher of our faith, who for the joy that was set before him endured the cross, despising the shame, and now is set down at the right hand of God. So that's how you look to Jesus. I don't run this race for people. I don't run it for applause. I don't run it for likes on my social media. I don't run it for any of those things. I started it this way, and I hope to end it this way. I'm doing it for Jesus, and that's what will keep you going no matter what you're facing.

0: great encouragement to keep us going in our Christian life. Pastor Greg Laurie with our studies in Acts chapters 19 and 20 today here on A New Beginning. Given the sacrifice of Jesus on the cross, as Pastor Greg said, it's what motivated Jesus to keep going. Given that, how have you responded? Because of what Jesus did, he extends his free gift of eternal life to each of us. Have you accepted that gift? Pastor Greg, someone can enter into that kind of relationship today, can't they?
1: They can, and it's so simple. And I think because it's so simple, people think, oh, it can't be that easy. Well, look, Jesus did all the heavy lifting. He carried the cross for you. He died on that cross that he carried. This isn't about what you do. It's about what he's done. But here's what the Bible says. Whoever will call upon the name of the Lord will be saved. So let's just say that you're caught in a riptide out in the ocean and you need help and there's a lifeguard at the stand and they see you. You've got to call out to them and let them know you need saving. And the same is true when it comes to eternal life. Jesus is ready to save you. Will you call out to him? You say, well, okay, how do I do that? You do it through prayer. And prayer is just talking to God. So listen, I'd like to lead you in a simple prayer. And if you pray this prayer after me, I believe God will hear it and answer it, and Christ will come to live inside of you. Thousands of people have prayed a prayer like this over the years that we've been doing this radio broadcast and have seen their life change. There's no power or magic in a prayer. It's all about your commitment to Christ. But this is a way to call on the name of the Lord in this prayer. So if you want Jesus to come into your life and forgive you of your sin, if you want to know that you'll go to heaven when you die, if you want to fill that big hole in your heart, just pray this prayer after me. You could pray it out loud if you like. Pray it in the quietness of your heart, but pray these words if you would. Lord Jesus, I know that I'm a sinner, but I know that you're the Savior who died on the cross for my sin. I am sorry for my sin, and I turn from it now. And I choose to follow you from this moment forward. Be my Savior and my Lord. Be my God and my friend. Thanks for hearing this prayer and answering this prayer. In Jesus' name I pray. Amen. Listen, if you just prayed that prayer, I want you to know that God has heard you and has answered it. The Bible says, these things we write to you that believe on the name of the Son of God, that you may know that you have eternal life. That you may know. It's yours now. God has given it to you because it's the gift of eternal life through Jesus Christ our Lord. Congratulations and welcome to the family of God.
0: 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You know, Pastor Greg, there are times when we have the privilege of praying with someone to accept Christ.
1: Yes.
0: And when that happens, you know, we really want to give them something to follow up.
1: Yeah.
0: And obviously, a Bible is a great option, the best option. And you have a new book, What Every Growing Christian Needs to Know. It kind of sounds like that would be a great introduction to the Christian life.
1: Yeah, I think so, Dave. I think it'd be very helpful because, you know, you wonder, where do I go now? You know, when I became a Christian at the age of 17, no one gave me anything. They didn't give me a Bible. They didn't say, Greg, you need to start going to church now. And the school bell rang because it happened on my high school campus, and I literally had no idea what to do next. And thank God, a guy I didn't know from Adam's House Cat, And I don't know that Adam had a house cat, but it's an expression. Anyway, this guy named Mark comes up to me. He introduces himself. He takes me to church, and effectively he started to disciple me. That was so important. But I want to help other people sort of be like Mark was to me. And this is a resource you could put in the hands of a new believer. In fact, you could go through it with them and it would be helpful to you as well. You could break things down and explain it. You could start a little small group and invite new believers over to it. But this is something that will be a blessing to them because, you know, when I read a book, I'm not trying to impress anyone, Dave. I'm not some prolific author. I speak in a very plain, understandable way. And by the way, that's intentional. I heard one great Bible preacher from days gone by who said the objective of preaching is to get the cookies on the bottom shelf where the kids can get to them. So I try to do that. I use humor. I use illustration. I try to write in a language, in a way of speaking that people understand because I just want them to internalize these truths. You know, and I have to say that the Bible says of Jesus, the common people heard him gladly. He wasn't trying to impress the Pharisees and the Sadducees and the religious elite of the day. In fact, he had some pretty scathing words for them. He was trying to communicate with the regular folk out there who just wanted to get closer to God. So if you want to learn more about how to get the most out of your Bible study and how to pray more effectively and how to share your faith in a way that you'll see results, then you want to order a copy of this new book, What Every Growing Christian Needs to Know.
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6: The Holy Spirit does the work. We just pray and believe Him to do it and not give up.
7: Your life speaks to people more than you realize. Hi, I'm Mark Gothier with Crew and Making Your Life Count. Vicky Fox says sometimes the greatest witness is simply living out an authentic relationship with Jesus every day.
6: I took a girl that I worked with to work because her car broke down. So for 2 weeks, she and I were in the car together. And of course, she knew I was a Christian. And she was kind of inquisitive and she was asking a lot of questions. And so she didn't really go to church or anything.
7: Through simple conversations, faithful prayer, and everyday kindness, Vicky watched God draw people to himself, not because of her perfect words, but because they saw something real in her life.
6: So I would just share as much as I could with her about that, and then I would really be praying for her. Well, years later, I saw her again, and she had gone to this church that I used to go to. And she said, "Vicky, I owe all this to you because I saw your life and I wanted what you had." And she got saved. Now she was in church and doing good. And another friend of mine that I worked with, she thought she was saved, but she really wasn't. And she sang in the choir and everything at church, but she really had no personal relationship with the Lord. So she just said, "Vicky, I just walked down to the altar right after choir, got saved." And she says, "I know that that's because, you know, I saw your relationship and I wanted what you had." The Holy Spirit does the work. We just pray and believe Him to do it and not give up.
7: You may never know how God is using your life to influence someone else. Keep loving people, keep praying, and trust the Holy Spirit to do what only He can do. Learn more at crew.org/life.
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12: Now, if you're old enough, you no doubt remember where you were 25 years ago when you heard the news that a plane crashed into the World Trade Center. Like many people, you may have watched the horror unfold throughout the day as another plane struck the second tower and a third hit the Pentagon and then a fourth crashed into a Pennsylvania field. And perhaps you wrestled then and still struggle now with questions like, how could God let something so terrible happen? Well, today you'll hear an interview that I had with John MacArthur that aired not long after the terrorist attacks. In it, we discussed why God allows tragedies like 9/11 in our lives and what you can learn from them. The interview is titled "Standing Firm in Unstable Times." Before we start the discussion, though, some years ago we asked John what his thoughts were during those first sobering hours after the attacks. Here's what he said.
13: Well, my initial thought on September 11 was sitting in front of a television watching airplanes fly into the Twin Towers just like everybody else and just being absolutely shocked. The whole thing was incredulous. And then, of course, everything unfolds. And it wasn't long after that that I was contacted by the Larry King television program CNN, and they asked me if I would come down and have an interview with Larry because he had some questions about what this meant and what was the significance of it. And that began a long relationship of interacting with Larry King over many, many other issues. And people were asking questions. Larry was asking questions about God's sovereignty and his love and the nature of evil and how Christians should respond to Islam and terrorism and how we live with anxiety and fear. And Larry's big question, what happened to the babies that were killed in the Holocaust of 9/11? So as a result of that, we did a little interview called Standing Firm in Unstable Times. I tried to react to that. I remember it happened on a Tuesday, I think, and I needed to preach on Sunday some kind of a message on that whole thing. I put all that together, and Phil and I decided to take a more in-depth look at the issues that September 11 raised. So you're going to hear that conversation today and tomorrow on Grace to You. Stay tuned as we go back to the aftermath of one of history's greatest acts of evil and see how God's Word answers the most challenging questions.
12: Friend, this interview today and tomorrow will not only help you make sense of the 9/11 tragedy that unfolded 25 years ago, it will also equip you to handle any hardship you may be facing today. So here now is John to kick off this special interview called Standing Firm in Unstable Times.
13: No matter where you were or what you happened to be doing on September 11th, 2001, there's no question that things haven't been the same since. The terrorist attacks brought sudden, sweeping changes to our nation, in fact, to our entire world, and in some ways to all of our lives. And at home, families, I guess for the first time ever in some cases, are discussing the what-if scenarios that come with rising unemployment and even a war threatening our own shores. No question, things are very different. It seems people everywhere are doing what just a day before this event was politically incorrect, and that's talking about God and faith and the future and life and death. It's those kind of questions that I have in mind as we bring this special Grace to You interview with you. We're calling it again, Standing Firm in Unstable Times. And in the interview, I'm going to try to expand on some of the questions that I'm hearing most often these days. Questions about evil and God's power or lack of power to stop it. Questions about truth and questions about the Bible's claim to being the only source of truth and the only way of eternal salvation is found therein. Also going to address bluntly some of the serious theological errors that sadly are getting a lot of airtime, and I'm hoping that will help you stand firm for God's truth.
12: Larry King's first question and the title of that broadcast was, Where Was God? He posed that question to a well-known rabbi this way. These were his words. He said, If God is omnipotent, He could have prevented this, could he not? And the rabbi, you may remember, answered, no. He said even God couldn't have prevented this. And I wonder what your thoughts on that are, John.
13: Well, I have to tell you, Phil, it was very frustrating because I had all kinds of thoughts and ways that I wanted to answer that. I never got the opportunity to give a complete answer, so I just tried to proclaim the truth. But in answer to the question, where was God, I immediately went to Isaiah in my mind. I mean, I'm so biblically arranged mentally that that's where I went. And I went right to the fifth chapter of Isaiah, and there I was in the fifth chapter of Isaiah. And Isaiah receives this revelation from God that pronounces a series of curses on Israel, on Judah, actually, and Jerusalem. And the prophet receives these messages that God has found Israel to be a fruitless vine, that in all his provisions and all his goodness and grace and mercy to them and blessing should have produced good grapes, but instead there aren't any grapes, there's just sour berries, which is symbolic of the fact that they are in idolatry and iniquity and sin, and God says, I'm going to come down and I'm going to rip up my vineyard, Israel. I'm going to take away its protection. I'm going to trample it down. I'm not going to rain on it. And this is a huge curse pronounced by God on Israel. And then that sequence of woes that follows the opening verses delineates the sins of materialism, sins of
10: drunkenness, sins of corrupt leadership, sins of perverted morality. And he goes down, whoa, through all of these things. And then he pronounces at the end of the chapter this horrifying prophecy that the enemies of Israel are going to come in a massive force and just wipe them out, just total destruction. And it's a frightening passage. I mean, it would be worse than knowing your Twin Towers are going to be attacked by some Arab terrorists. I mean, it was total wiping out of Jerusalem and the whole of the southern kingdom. And Isaiah immediately is seen going to the temple. And he goes to the temple, and he wants to check in with God, because he wants to find out, where is God? Where is God? This can't be. This is the covenant people. This is God's own chosen people. This is the seed of Abraham. This, you know. And he goes to the temple, and I think the most startling thing occurs in the opening of the chapter. He says this: in the year that King Uzziah died, and that was the final straw, because Uzziah reigned 52 years, and Uzziah was the symbol of God's blessing, the symbol of God's protection, and he died, and God killed him, remember? He stepped over the line from the kingly role to the priestly role, and God struck him dead, and that was the final blow. And in the year King Uzziah died, when all trauma from God was falling on Israel, he said, "I saw the Lord, and he was high and lifted up." And it's just shocking. He wasn't in the rubble, as the LA Times guy said. He was right on the same throne he had been on all the time. He hadn't abdicated. He hadn't lost his sovereign purpose. He hadn't diminished in his glory, high and lifted up, and his train fills the temple, you know, and holy, holy, holy. And you see God in all his full, sovereign, majestic glory, and everything that is happening within the framework of his perfect purpose. And his purpose happened to be for judgment on Judah. And I will say this, I don't know what the purpose of God was, quote, for America, but I do know what the purpose of God is when something like that happens. It is for judgment on some, because they perish, and God has every right to bring that judgment on the ungodly who have rejected him. It is for those who believe, the blessing of all blessings, the Christians who died in those events. For them, it was an entrance into glory. God was in control of all of that. God is in control of judgment. God is in control of blessing for his people, and that fits within the righteous pattern of God as he expresses his purpose and his will. Amos the prophet said something very, very interesting. He said, "Is there a calamity in the city that I have not done?" It's God. It isn't that God is in the evil of the terrorists, but it is within the framework of God's purpose of judgment that came to pass.
14: And in fact, if I understand you correctly, you're saying that God's judgment can also be his blessing, that people who die in a disaster like this, some of them are righteous, some of them are evil.
10: Yes.
14: We can't tell from looking externally whether in any given instance this was an act of judgment or an act of blessing. It could be either one.
10: Yes, and that's why I've said that God's providence does not discriminate. Providence doesn't discriminate. A flood doesn't discriminate. A plane crash doesn't discriminate. A war doesn't discriminate. A sinking ship like the Titanic doesn't discriminate. A train wreck doesn't discriminate. You remember the famous sermon by Spurgeon, in which he was trying to explain to his people that the train wreck occurred, and there were the mangled cars and mangled people. And it oversimplifies to say this is God's judgment on the worst people. They're not the worst people. Death is reality, and God's people die, and Satan's people die. But that's all within God's purpose and plan, that he allows those things. He gives evil, even Satan is his servant, he gives evil its space within his confinements.
14: And then uses it for his glory.
10: Yeah, because I said, what happened in that tower was severe. Obviously, it was the ultimate severity for the ungodly, but the ungodly perish all the time. They perish all the time. But it was there a severe mercy. I mean, look at the results of it. What everybody talking about God. People going back to churches. People, you know, it's not a good day to be a comedian. The frivolity and the trivial and the shallow and the cheap and the tawdry has lost its place in the public discourse.
14: That's right.
10: And is that good?
14: Yes.
10: Well, you know, evangelists can create that. You can't hype that up. It takes something like this, which I call a severe mercy. It may be wrath on the ungodly who die, at the same time blessing on the godly who die, but for the rest who live, it is a severe mercy because it is a wake-up call. And that, you know, we all know this, that God would have every right to take our lives immediately, all of us. I mean, the whole world of sinners. But we live and we enjoy what theologians have called common grace, and the sun shines and the rain falls on the just and the unjust, and we enjoy life when we have no right to life. And then when somebody dies, we say, what's wrong, what's wrong, what's wrong? Nothing's wrong. That's what we all deserve. But we're all living on borrowed time. We're all living under grace, really. And when these kinds of events happen, I think they shake people to the core. I mean, Phil, just think about it. One day before September 11th, on September 10th, God's name wasn't in the public discourse. I mean, you didn't speak about God unless you were being sworn in somewhere in a courtroom or unless you were overstepping your bounds. Now, everyone is reaching out for the skyhook. And as I said in the introduction, I mean, we can all assume that they don't know the God they're crying out to. And they may not be crying out on his terms, but on their own terms. But that ought to be evidence enough that this is a severe mercy.
14: One other interesting thing about the Larry King interview is that he asked you, what did you think would happen, he said, to a two-year-old baby at the bottom of the World Trade Center? I happen to know that you were planning to preach on the question of what happens to infants who die, so you'd been studying that issue anyway. Take a little time and give us an answer about what happens to infants who die.
10: Yeah, that was one of those things that just came out of nowhere. I mean, that's obviously a question on people's minds, and it was on his mind. I didn't know it was coming. He just looked at me and said, what about a two-year-old baby that's at the bottom of the trade towers? I said, instant heaven. That's what I said. I said it twice. Because then he responded by saying, didn't sin. And I said, instant heaven. I didn't necessarily agree they didn't sin, but I said instant heaven, because that was the right answer. But I remember being on a panel with four pastors, and the question was asked from the audience in a big conference, what about babies that die? And three of them didn't know. And I thought, well, how can that be? How can you not know? This is a massive issue here. I mean, it is conceivable that more little ones have died than have reached adulthood in the history of the world.
14: Wow.
10: I mean, that's conceivable, isn't it? I mean,
14: yeah.
10: Mortality rates in the past. I mean, you think back to the Puritans and the Reformers and how many kids they had that died. And go back a few centuries before that, and people were having babies die all over the place.
14: And even now in some parts of the world.
10: In some parts of the world, it's possible that half the babies conceived die, even in third world areas today. So you're talking about millions and billions of souls that are souls. Psalm 139, God, you know, wove me in my mother's womb and knew me before I ever said a word. And these are real souls. We need to have an answer to that. And I believe the right way to understand that is that God, in grace, gathers them into his eternal glory. He saves them. And there are a number of reasons why I believe that. I believe it because Jesus said, permit the little children to come unto me and forbid them not, for of such is the kingdom of heaven, Mark 10. I believe it because of a wonderful verse in Matthew 18:14, where Jesus said, the Father would never let one of his little ones perish. I believe it because of David's confidence in the death of his baby son when he said in 2 Samuel, he cannot come to me, but I shall go to him. Well, there are a number of other passages. I believe in the scripture, Job said when he was really in despair, he was really at the end of his rope. I mean, he'd lost everything, and he said, it would have been better for me if I had been stillborn, because then I wouldn't have this misery. I would be at rest. And here was the confidence of Job that the little one who is stillborn escapes pain and suffering and goes into rest. There are a lot of scriptures like that. And I also believe that the sovereign salvation of infants is the most magnificent analogy to how God saves adults. Because in saving an infant, it's all of grace. Because an infant can't believe. They can't do anything. God saves them purely by His grace. And we know that He by nature is a Savior. He saves them by grace. That's a perfect analogy of how He saves us. Even as adults, we can't do anything to contribute to our salvation either. And purely out of His sovereign grace, He saves us. So I believe that there are a lot of other reasons, but I believe that when I said instant heaven to Larry King, I had a lot behind what I said. Another interesting thought about that, you read in the Bible that heaven is a place where there will be people from every tongue and tribe and people and nation. If you think about it, not every tongue and tribe and people and nation have necessarily heard the gospel. But if the Lord is rescuing the little ones from all those places, then they'll be representatives of every tongue and tribe and people and nation.
14: I know in the midst of all this uncertainty and with all of the threat of war, U.S. attacks, retaliation are now underway, and there's almost a guarantee, the news media are telling us, that there'll be further retaliation from the terrorists. In the midst of all of this, fear isn't very far away, even from Christians. It's hard to avoid anxiety. Let me ask you, first of all, is fear always a sin?
10: Well, I wouldn't want to say that. I think when fear spills over into distrusting God, you know, when it becomes a settled fear that goes against the grain of divine revelation about God's promises to care for His own, then it's a sin. But there is such a thing as a responsible fear that makes me watchful, careful, protective of myself, my family, people around me. I think there's a wholesome sense of self-protection, a reasonable fear that keeps me from putting myself in dangerous places, in dangerous positions. You could almost say that fearlessness could be a sin, because fearlessness could step over a line into presumption. You know, the old story of, do I trust God so much for my life that I'm going to lie down in the freeway? That's presumption. That's overstepping the bounds of trust, and you've now entered into presumption. On the other side, you can overstep a reasonable sense of fear, a reasonable common sense approach to life that takes care about where you go and what you do and how you protect yourself and those around you. You can step over that line into a settled distrust in the divine purpose and the divine care of God, which is pledged and promised to a believer.
14: Now, I know you've written a whole book on this subject, Anxiety Attacked.
10: Yeah.
14: But let me just ask you to give us a brief summary of the advice you would give to someone who's struggling with anxiety.
10: Well, you know, what I do in that book is, in the back, there's a whole bunch of Psalms, and what I've told people through the years is just start reading the Psalms. Because so many of the Psalms were written in a time of either the psalmist's distress or Israel's distress, and they start out with a dilemma and they end up in confidence. They're just great confidence builders because they affirm who God is and they affirm what God has done. And again, I believe that fear is connected to two things. It is connected, first of all, to a lack of information, and secondly, to a lack of trust. What I mean by that is, it's generally fear of the unknown that panics people. If you can see it coming, if it's there, if you can analyze it, you can deal with it. It's the blind side thing. And I think from the standpoint of a Christian, we can eliminate the lack of knowledge side of it by understanding Scripture, all that the Scripture says about life, all that it says about God's control over the circumstances of our life, all that it says about rejoicing in trials, all that it says about casting all our care on Him for He cares for us, all that it says about He never slumbers or sleeps, He's always the watchful shepherd over His flock. learning everything you can from the Word of God so that your knowledge of God is accurate. And when you know God, who is the God revealed in Scripture, then I think you have the foundation on which to trust. Why do I trust God? Oh, it's not because I've cranked up my emotions. It's not because I've gritted my teeth and said, I'm going to hang in there and tough this out. The reason I trust God is because I know who He is and what He's promised, because I have the information revealed to me in Scripture. And I think, and this is something very sad, there are so many people in the Christian church who have such a shallow understanding of the Bible, they have such a limited understanding of God. Many of them have been in these experiential kind of Christian churches or these seeker-friendly churches where they're literally injected with a placebo, or they're swallowing Sunday placebos instead of any nourishing vitamin, anything that's going to make a difference in their life, that when it comes to the crisis, they have absolutely no foundation of the true knowledge of God on which to stand. When Larry King said to me, you don't have any fear of death, I said, no. That's not because I'm better than anybody else, not because I have more resolution than anybody else, or because I'm a tougher guy, or because I'm more self-disciplined. It is connected completely to my understanding of who God is and what God has promised. So the direction you have to go in relieving anxiety is to know your God. It's that old thing that J.B. Phillips said long, long ago, your God is too small. Mm-hmm. And if your God is too small, you got problems, because when you hit the crisis, He's not big enough to carry you through it. And we need to know that our God is not small. We need to know our God. And that's why I've said, preaching through the years, that the goal of all preaching should be the revelation of God. Above all things, His greatness, His glory, His promises, so that our faith rests truly in the one who is God, and then we can face anything, including death, unwaveringly.
14: Brings us right back to where we started when you used that illustration about Isaiah, who in the midst of all this tragedy right. that was falling on the nation, he saw God high and lifted up.
10: That's exactly what he needed to see. He needed to see God is on the throne, God is sovereign, God is holy. And this is happening within the framework of His sovereignty. This is happening within the framework of His holiness. He hasn't lost His control of anything. He is holy. And if you just think about that, God is not in the rubble. God is not up there wringing His hands. God is on a throne, and the angels are saying, holy, holy, holy. And holy, holy, holy means that whatever happened was consistent with God's holiness. And I'll tell you what is consistent with God's holiness. Sinners die. They die in a building, they die on a deathbed, they die in a hospital, they die in a car wreck, they die here, they die there. But that's consistent with God's holiness. So why would we question where is God then than at the death of anybody else any other time in the world? And I think I read one time where 78 or 80 people die every second. And I think it may be more than that now. Where is God? I mean, death, I'll tell you where God is. God has every right to take the life of an individual who's a sinner, because the wages of sin is death. The only question, and this is what I kept going back to, the only question is, are you ready for your death that you have no control over? In the little break, I said to Larry, I tried to say, I forget exactly what it was on air off, but I said, there's a terrible evil in the world, Larry, and it's getting everybody. And he sat back in his chair and he said, you're right, there's a terrible evil loose in the world. And I said, yeah, and it gets us all, and it's death. And the only question is, what are you going to do when it happens? That's the compelling question. And he understood that that's the question. So I think that the way you resolve that question is to know the God who is the source of eternal life.
12: 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And thanks for remembering to pray for us at Grace to You. Pray for our staff. 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Now for the entire Grace to You staff, I'm Phil Johnson. Be back tomorrow as we continue to remember 9/11 with my interview with John MacArthur called Standing Firm in Unstable Times. It's another half hour of unleashing God's truth one verse at a time on Grace to You.
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17: WELP weather. Tonight, partly cloudy, the low 68. Sunny along with a few clouds Friday. A stray shower or thunderstorms possible, the high 92. Partly cloudy Friday evening. Cloudy with periods of rain after midnight, the low near 70. The chance of rain 60%. Scattered thunderstorms Saturday, the high 85. The chance of rain 50%.
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20: And we're ready to go into Acts chapter 5. One thing is certainly evident already, that we Gentiles have a relationship.